0: Mike Craven on the old film.
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2: And announcing each other's participation in the performance of Liberty, of course, Tom Adams and Michael Cleveland. Live at the Ragged Edge Coffee House, Gettysburg, Pennsylvania, March 12, 2002. And this CD dates from 2004, a Rounder release. Tom Adams and Michael Cleveland live at the Ragged Edge. Liberty opens up our program tonight, this Independence Day edition of Seldom Heard Music right here on KSMU. Thanks for tuning in. I'll play for you now two versions, one vocal, one instrumental, of This Land Is Your Land, music by Woody Guthrie, and we'll follow that with Woody Guthrie's Grand Coulee Dam. The first version of This Land Is Your Land comes from the McCurry family, the Del McCurry family, from the 2007 release Little Mo McCurry, and we'll follow that with Arlo Guthrie and the Dillards. They'll perform an instrumental version of This Land Is Your Land, followed by another Woody Guthrie tune, Grand Coulee Dam. These two tunes from Arlo Guthrie and the Dillards come from the 2008 release on Rising Sun Records titled 32 Cents. It was a tribute to Woody Guthrie, and it was recorded at Caravelle Studios in Branson, Missouri.
3: This land is your land.

Arlo Guthrie with the original Dillards, Douglas and Rodney Dillard, Dean Webb and Mitch Jane, from a 2008 recording titled 32 Cents. Arlo Guthrie with the Dillards performing music written by Arlo's dad, Woody Guthrie. You just heard Grand Coulee Dam, preceded by the instrumental version of This Land Is Your Land. You heard Rodney Dillard at the end of that saying that wasn't half bad, and it sure wasn't. We started off this trio of tunes written by Woody Guthrie with the McCurry family, Del, Rob, and Ronnie McCurry, along with a few of Del McCurry's grandkids, Evan, Joshua, Emma, and Monroe McCurry. We heard the vocal version of This Land Is Your Land, and that was introduced to us by Anna Maybelle Cash. So three tunes written by Woody Guthrie here on this Independence Day edition of Seldom Heard Music here on Public Radio KSMU. Stay with us as we have more tunes celebrating America bluegrass style coming up on Seldom Heard Music. But first, let's turn to the July Bluegrass Unlimited National Bluegrass Survey. I'll present the top two tunes for you tonight. We'll also hear in a little while the two tunes that are at the bottom of the chart, numbers 29 and 30. But the top two tunes come from Trey Hensley and Sean Camp, respectively. Coming in at number two on the chart by Sean Camp, a song written by Sean Camp and Guy Clark. It's called Sis Draper, and it comes from the album The Ghost of Sis Draper by Sean Camp. First, though, here's the number one song on the BU survey for July. It comes from Trey Hensley and his Pine Castle album Can't Outrun the Blues. Here is Hensley with that title cut.

her fiddle in a box and said it's getting awful late. She is on her way to Little Rock, and Little Rock can't wait. So we all stood out in the yard, hands all full of watermelon, watched

0: Sean Camp and friends there from the album The Ghost of Sis Draper. You heard Sis Draper. It's on Camp's label Skeeter Bit Records. Performing this tune, Sis Draper, along with Sean Camp, we have Tim Crouch playing the fiddle, Mr. Mike Bubb on the bass, Chris Henry on mandolin, Jimmy Stewart on the dobro, and Corey Walker with the banjo. That tune is in the number 2 slot for July, the Bluegrass Unlimited National Bluegrass Survey, and we heard the number 1 song for July, Trey Hensley's Can't Outrun the Blues, and that is the title cut to Hensley's latest album on the Pine Castle record label. With that tune, number 1 for July, Trey Hensley with lead vocals and guitar, Mr. Stuart Duncan playing the fiddle and the mandolin, Mark Rogers on the bass, and John Cowan singing harmony to Trey Hensley's lead, Can't Outrun the Blues, the number 1 single for the July Bluegrass Unlimited National Bluegrass Survey, and is per our usual presentation. At the first Saturday of every month, we bring you a couple of cuts from the top of that chart and move down, but we'll be starting at the bottom and moving up a little later on tonight as well. You'll hear numbers 30 and 29 on the July chart in just a moment or two. First, though, I've got...
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The Cody Norris Show there with two cuts from their latest album. It's titled Spirit of America. It's on the Rebel record label. You just heard Waving Old Glory, which was written by Rick Lang, and we also heard the instrumental Declaration of Independence, which was written by Mary Rachel Nally Norris. She played the fiddle and the mandolin with overdubbing, and she had help with another great fiddler, Michael Cleveland. Ron Stewart added his banjo work as a special guest as well on that tune, Declaration of Independence. The Cody Norris Show, right here on Ozarks Public Radio, KSMU. Next on Seldom Heard Music, getting back to Celebrating America, we'll hear from Rhonda Vincent and Steve Martin with the Steep Canyon Rangers. From Steve Martin with the Steep Canyon Rangers, a single released by this grouping some years back, the story of Paul Revere's ride as told from the perspective of Paul Revere's horse, Brown Beauty. I played this on the program last April 18th on the 250th anniversary of Paul Revere's ride. So with this 250th anniversary of the Declaration of Independence, we'll hear me and Paul Revere. Again, Steve Martin and the Steep Canyon Rangers. First, though, here is Rhonda Vincent with the title cut to her 2006 Rounder release, All American Bluegrass Girl.

Steve Martin and the Steep Canyon Rangers telling the story of Paul Revere's ride warning the British were coming, as told through the perspective of Paul Revere's horse, Brown Beauty, me and Paul Revere. We also heard All American Bluegrass Girl, the title cut to Rhonda Vincent's 2006 release on the Rounder record label. Next on Seldom Heard Music, returning to the July Bluegrass Unlimited National Bluegrass Survey, we'll hear the bottom of that list, numbers 29 and 30. Coming in at 29 is Daniel Grindstaff with the Uptown Troubadours on their album, the Bonfire record label, the tune titled We See Love. First, though, here's a single from the Lonesome River Band, LRB. This will be included on an upcoming album released by Mountain Home Music Company. The tune is titled Pretty Little Widow. It originally comes from the catalog of Gid Tanner and the Skillet Lickers, but listen in on how the word widow is pronounced. It's pronounced in this song like widder in order for it to rhyme with the phrase I'll go get her. Here is the Lonesome River Band with the number 30 tune on the BU survey, Pretty Little Widder.

Daniel Grindstaff and the Uptown Troubadours from the album of that same name on the Bonfire record label. You heard We See Love, and that's the number 29 single on the BU survey for July. We also heard number 30 on that chart from the Lonesome River Band, Pretty Little Widow. Next on Seldom Heard Music, Burline, Crary, and Hickman and their 2002 Sugar Hill release, Chamber Grass. We'll hear Burline, Crary, and Hickman perform Under the Double Eagle, and we'll follow that with Charlie Waller and the Country Gentlemen singing There's a Star-Spangled Banner Waving Somewhere.

0: It's a minute before 8 o'clock, and you're listening to Ozarks Public Radio. 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I'm Dwight Emerson. 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
3: 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Our producer, Jeff Glover, offers an interesting song by Jimmy Driftwood, and guest host, Dr. Brooks Blevins, discusses some Missouri song collectors. That's this week on Ozark Highlands Radio. Banjos and beats, slide guitar and synth, strange lights flickering in the woods. The Spooklights are what happens when Ozark tradition collides with homemade electronic wizardry. Ben Miller and Pat Kay, stalwarts of Midwest mountain music, have electronicized the old-time music that we're all familiar with and taken it to a new level. Hold on to your hats, folks. This week's Ozark Highlands Radio is going to be a little different than what most of us are used to.

0: we were two little hummingbirds. I wish we were two little hummingbirds. We were two little hummingbirds, you know, we'll fly around the world. Wish we were.
1: 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We've got much more of this interesting music to come, but after this short break, let's head down to the vault for a visit with Jeff Glover. 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

0: the valley deep, where the mountains hid the skies. He heard a voice within a cave, and much to his surprise, a lady ape said, "Come on in and thrill my lonesome soul. There's no one left on earth but us, and we're both growing old. We're both growing old." She led him through that foggy cave into that promised land. She climbed a tree and dropped a big red apple in his hand. He looked at her and shook his head. She stood there with a grin. He said, "I think you're trying to start that whole damn mess again." La la la la.
1: Wow, that's a cute little short song, isn't it?
2: It's really different, yeah.
1: Yeah, I wonder, that's amazing that he would write something like that. It doesn't sound like what you generally get from Jimmy Driftwood.
2: No, not at all. No, it's definitely different.
1: Of course, for those who don't know, Jimmy was born in 1907 here in Stone County and was probably the most famous native son of Stone County. He wrote lots of songs, including The Battle of New Orleans and The Tennessee Stud. And passed away, I think, in 1998.
2: Yeah, that's right. Yeah.
1: Wow. Well, that's a very unusual song. I'm glad you played it for us.
2: It fits right in with the Spook Lights, I think.
1: It does. All right, I'll see you next week.
2: Good to see you, Dave.
1: Rogers, Arkansas Rail Yard Live Concert Series began in 2021. Held on the city's Butterfield Stage next to the revitalized Railroad Park in historic downtown Rogers, it features live concerts every weekend through the spring, summer, and fall. This is where we caught up to this week's featured band, the Spooklights. The band got its name from a paranormal light enigma near Route 66, southwest of Joplin, Missouri, along a farm road colloquially known as Spooklight Road. We'll start this set with one of the band's original tunes.

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0: That was a fast one. That's a fast, that's the fastest song we play, I think, Pat.
1: Hey! I'm amazed anybody was dancing out there. That was crazy.
0: Pat's got some hip-hop coming out.

0: Three more neo old-time tunes from the Southern Missouri band The Spooklights. In that last set, they played Red Rocking Chair, Train 45, and a song from Bukka White written in 1937, Shake 'Em On Down. That's about it for this week. We'll be back next week with more great music you won't hear any farther up the radio dial. This is your host, Dave Smith. Bye, everybody.
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2: 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I'm Dwight Emerson. 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

Good evening. Welcome to the Gold Ring, our Saturday night session of traditional Celtic and British Isles music. I'm Lee Warman, here with you every week on KSMU 91.1 and live streaming at ksmu.org. I'm glad you could join me. I have some excellent trad music coming up for you this evening, including tracks from Nathan Gourley, the Hemlock Cock and Bull Band, A.L. Lloyd and Ewan McCall, Arvell Byrd, Mick Jones, and a dozen or so more. Let's get things going with the Green Fields of America, playing the reel's Jackie Riordan's Money in Both Pockets and the Dungannon reel. Next is Gatehouse with three tunes, The Bullock on the Bonnet, The Leap from Thrush, and Murray's Number One. That's followed by a song, The Birken Tree, from Jacques Tamson's bands, and then two well-known reels from Paddy Glatton and Robbie Hannon, The Dublin Reel and Boil the Breakfast Early.

Patti Lachan and Robbie Hannon from the album The Whirlwind, preceded by Jock Tamson's Bairns from their eponymous LP, Gatehouse from Tshishinua, and The Green Fields of America from their 2009 self-titled album. Next up this evening, we'll hear Kevin Burt playing Denny Delaney's and the Yellow Wattle, and then the great Joe Cooley with the Bucks of Oranmore. Then Marcus Hernan and Johnny Connolly give us the familiar reels The Mountain Road and Christmas Eve. That's followed by the song The Hiring Fair from the trio of the Irish tradition, and then whistle player Brian Hughes on a couple jigs and a slip jig, Seamus Connolly's The Chapel Bell, and the Winnie Hills of Leitrim.

You're listening to the old ring and I'm Lee Warman, here at Wherever We Come KSMU since 1982. Coming up next, Phil Cunningham from his 1984 LP Airs and Graces, playing the jigs of the Log Splitter and You'll Have a Dram. Then we'll hear Mara Branagh with some tunes under the title Hop, Skip, Jump on her album Angel's Candles. That's followed by the great Nick Jones on his 1970 first LP Ballads and Songs, with the song The Outlandish Night. After that comes fiddler Arvel Bird playing the title tune from his album Rakish Patty, along with Morrison's jig. And then Springfield, Missouri trio The Bold Deniers from their self-released CD Bibana, with the original compositions All That We've Lost and The Road to Chadwick.

the bold deniers. Before that, we had Orville Byrd, Nick Jones, Mara Brennish, and Phil Cunningham. For our last set in this week's Hour of the Gold Ring, we'll start with the great sea shanty from A.L. Lloyd and Ewan McCall, Blood Red Roses, from their 1957 LP Varsity Blues. Next will be our not-quite-a-Cayley band track for this week, the English country dance band style of the Hemlock Cock and Bull Band from their album All Buttoned Up, with a piece called Huzzah Cock and Bull. Then on the LP Carastiona, George Jackson and Maggie McInnes give us the song The Burning of Auchendoon, and then to take us out of the session, John Blake, Martin Hurley, and Nathan Gourley with The Furs in Bloom and Tumble the Tinker from their album The Shruckley Howl.

I hope you've enjoyed the music on this week's edition of The Gold Ring. I'm Lee Warman, and I'll be back again next Saturday evening at 9 with another hour of fine recorded music from the Celtic and British Isles traditions. That's right here on Ozarks Public Radio, KSMU in Springfield, Missouri at 91.1, KSMS Point Lookout Branson at 90.5 FM, KSMW in West Plains at 90.3, and streaming worldwide at ksmu.org. This week, our closing theme tune, The Gold Ring, will be played by Sean Kane on the album Gusty's Frolics. Thanks for listening. Good night.

0: From the concert halls to the juke joints, from churches to festivals in the fields, welcome to another episode of Beale Street Caravan, celebrating the sounds of Memphis for more than 20 years.
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0: This week on Beale Street Caravan, we have a special performance of Big Star's Third featuring Jody Stevens and friends.
1: Grammy-nominated blues man Guy Davis will be with us to deliver an installment of the Blues Hall of Fame, an exploration of the lives of the pioneers and innovators enshrined in the Blues Hall of Fame here in Memphis, Tennessee, brought to you by the Blues Foundation.
0: That's all coming up right now on Beale Street Caravan.
1: Hey, Pat.
0: Hey, JB.
1: This week, we've got Memphian and longtime friend of the show, Jody Stevens, performing selections from Third, a coveted album among fans of his former band, Big Star.
0: Like Big Star's first two releases, Third has garnered much of its critical and commercial success over time since its original release in the 1970s. But unlike those first two albums, the aptly titled Third album almost didn't see the light of day at all.
1: Yeah, the sessions that will become Third were recorded at Arden Studios as 1974 rolled into 1975. And it's a complicated history, but I'm sure you might be able to imagine that at the time when Stax's financial despair resulted in an effective black hole in Memphis's music industry, the album's tapes changed hands before their eventual commercial release in 1978.
0: As the genre of power pop began to take shape in the 1980s and 90s, several bands with far more favorable impressions in the musical marketplace, such as R.E.M., Placebo, and The Bangles, the phenomenon has helped Big Star and this particular record remain relevant in today's musical landscape.
1: That's why Big Star drummer Jody Stevens has been able to rally talents like R.E.M.'s Mike Mills, the DB's Chris Stamey, Mitch Easter, Django Haskins, and more to perform the album along with them. The All-Star group was able to make their review of the album a reality once again here in Memphis with a superb string accompaniment by the Memphis Symphony Orchestra.
0: While Stevens is obviously thrilled at the prospect of interpreting his music for new fans and Big Star devotees alike, the initial idea for the stage show originated with Stamey, who collaborated frequently with Big Star frontman Alex Chilton after the group dissolved.
1: As Stamey was charting down a path of memorializing unsung works of his musical heroes, he landed on Big Star's Third and started putting a plan in action for bringing the album to life once again on stage.
0: It took some doing, but he was eventually able to get Jody and Arden Studios' John Fry on board. With Carl Marsh's help, they were able to use the record's master recordings to arrange charts for the album's tunes, so that revolving door of music veterans that exist today can play along with the album.
1: The whole thing finally came along in 2010, and if those charts serve their purpose, we might be in store for quite a long future of Big Star-inspired live performances, as interested musicians continue to honor the album in their own way.
0: The show has traveled to cities all over the U.S. in the last decade, but you might imagine that the experience is given an extra layer of meaning when performed in front of a hometown crowd just miles away from the studio where the album was recorded.
1: Let's take a listen. Here's Big Star's Third and More, live on Beale Street Caravan.

0: That was Big Star's third, live on Bill Street Caravan.
1: We'll be back with more music from the tribute to the iconic album in just a bit.
0: Up next, Grammy-nominated bluesman Guy Davis takes us through the life histories of the pioneers and innovators enshrined in the Blues Hall of Fame. This segment is brought to you by the Blues Foundation, and it's also available as a standalone podcast through iTunes.
2: Alberta Hunter sat across the hospital room from my bed. She looked old, slender, and positively vital. She wore her hair straightened and tied up in a braided crown. Gold hoop earrings matched her thin gold bracelets that jingled as she pointed a long red fingernail at me. "I've never had no blues about no man in my life, honey," Alberta said. She sat relaxed, her legs crossed, her eyes twinkling. "And I've seen 'em all," she chuckled. Indeed, as I'd find out. In Memphis, W.C. Handy marched past her house on Beale Street. In Chicago, she sang in a gangster cabaret with King Oliver and Louis Armstrong backing her up. In New York, she sang on records with Fats Waller behind her. In London, she shared the stage every night for a year with Paul Robeson. Alberta even performed during Britain's celebration for the coronation of King George VI. And then she walked away from it. Exited stage right, left no forwarding address. For the next 17 years, she worked as a nurse in this hospital and scarcely spoke of her previous life. That's what she was doing in my room, on her night off, no less. I'd gotten rushed to the hospital a few days back with a burst appendix. I woke up from surgery and saw this little old lady in neatly starched whites beside the bed. And when she hummed a tune, she swung like a whole band. I told her how I dig the blues. She chuckled. Alberta took special care of her patients. She kept everyone on clean, dry sheets in clean, fresh clothes. She snuck us extra food and Coca-Colas. One night, I raged with fever, and she smuggled in an old remedy. She crushed up jimson weed and peach tree leaves, mixed them with vinegar in a sink. She soaked a handkerchief in it and laid that across my eyes. It smelled like socks, but Alberta's cool touch and attention settled me down. "My grandmother cured my headache with this," Alberta said. "She bathed me in a zinc wash tub and traced the three moles on my foot. She told my mama, 'This one's a wanderer.'" That was the first I'd heard of Alberta's life. She had me hooked.
3: Come on up some night, my castle's rockin'. You can bust your...
2: No modern medicine or ancient superstition made me feel better than listening to her. I soon figured out I had a legend on my ward. One sunny afternoon in Chicago, young Alberta went for a drive with a piano player named Lovey Austin. Lovey was a take-charge kind of person. She had escaped from Tennessee and totally remade herself in Chicago, renamed herself and everything. Now she led her own band. Lovey had men working for her. Lovey had the interior of her car upholstered in leopard skin to match her riding clothes. Alberta never learned to drive, and Lovey drove like she hadn't been taught. Lovey clasped a cigarette between her teeth, sat back cool and calm, and flew. Alberta got nervous and started singing, making up words to put her mind somewhere else. "Gee, but it's hard to love someone when that someone don't love you. I'm so disgusted, heartbroken too. I got the downhearted blues." Lovey said, "Oh, that's wonderful, honey." So Alberta tossed out another rhyme. "Got the world in a jug, stopper in my hand. And if you want me, you must come under my command." Now, that line had to be written by a woman who never got the blues from a man. Downhearted Blues officially was Alberta and Lovey's, but it became a classic thanks to another lady from Tennessee. The song practically made Bessie Smith. Back in the hospital room, Alberta said, "I laugh when I read these little books about the blues. I don't recall seeing them blind boys with the guitars up on stage with me in Oslo or Stockholm." She began to trail off her heightened effect. "Copenhagen, London, the Palladium, Paris, Cairo." Maybe I'm just getting old. I was back in the 20s and 30s, baby. I didn't see them white boys with me on Broadway. That's why I sang the blues. I never heard of any of them until these little white boys started writing the history of the blues. I asked her if she deserved a bigger part. I've been under too much scrutiny in my life, baby. It ain't worth it. My privacy means everything. As my days in the hospital wore on and our conversation deepened, I figured out why she had never had the blues about a man. Her first true love was named Lottie. They met in Chicago at one of those all-night cabarets with Louis Armstrong and King Oliver blowing. Lottie invited Alberta to visit her in New York and jotted down the address. Alberta soon showed up at Lottie's home. The place was a mansion, probably the biggest in Harlem. Alberta marched up to ring the bell. The front door opened, and there stood Lottie's uncle, Bert Williams, only the most famous black entertainer in the world. "Lottie here?" Alberta asked. Mr. Williams walked away without speaking, but left the door open a crack. It all happened fast, like real true love. Alberta and Lottie bought an apartment together on 148th Street up Sugar Hill. To make it official, the last thing Alberta needed to do was tell her mama. Mama, Miss Laura, had no real problems with people living differently. Miss Laura used to work in Memphis on Gayoso Street washing clothes in a bawdy house. She said everything she knew about manners and social nicety came from those sporting women. Miss Laura didn't judge. Until she got to Sugar Hill. Miss Laura barely took one step into her daughter's apartment. She had traveled by train from Chicago, but saw Lottie and turned right back around. "I don't like New York," she told Alberta. But Miss Laura soon came back for good. Her husband died, leaving her without a provider. "She needed me, and I made enough money to take care of her," Alberta said. "Looking after Mama meant I had no choice but to live my life on the go. We already faced discrimination from being black, then our family's disapproval. I couldn't portray my true self on stage. There was no escape. The secret kept me on the run."
3: "I got a mind to ramble, ooh, but I don't know where to go."
2: No man ever gave Alberta the blues, but still, she had them. She and Lottie obtained passports and set sail across the Atlantic. Their old friend, Bricktop, from the early nights in Chicago, set up a club in Paris. Brick came from West Virginia and could be as crude and dirty as an old coal miner, Alberta told me. Brick would call from the street into my window, "What you witches doing up there?" Except she didn't say witches. Not only did French people worship blacks, but our private life was nothing to hide. In Paris, we took on the flavor of Paris. We felt at ease in cafe society as well as in the joints where the waitresses picked up their tips without using their hands. Alberta corresponded with all the black papers to describe the race situation throughout the world for folks back home. She leaked back word of a romance, an engagement to a baron. I asked her about him. "A total fabrication, honey. We needed a divorce in the background to keep people from talking. Being engaged to a fairy tale prince did the same thing without hurting anyone. Just a little slickology." The only problem she and Lottie faced was that no one on the continent knew how to do black hair. That was the only problem until Hitler came. The U.S. government required its citizens on temporary work visas to return to America. Bricktop barely got out before France fell to the Nazis. Their friend Josephine Baker stayed and joined the underground resistance. Alberta did the next best thing. She signed on with the USO. She spent much of the next decade until the end of the Korean War flying from battle zone to battle zone, strapped to a parachute in a bumpy, noisy troop transport. She gave the boys her all, or her almost, anyway. Some nights, she stepped on stage in freezing temperatures, soldiers holding their flashlights to illuminate her. She wore her tightest, most shimmering gown, no overcoat and nothing underneath. Everyone sacrificed in the war, she laughed. Those boys might get killed the next day.
3: Baby, she
2: Not long after she returned to New York for good, Miss Laura passed away. When she died, I could finally live how I always wanted, settle down to regular life with my loved ones. Alberta's generosity and trust lifted my spirit, even as the pain and swelling in my abdomen got worse, and my temperature jumped and dropped. She never once asked me to keep quiet. Didn't she know I could turn the spotlight back on her? Tell the world she was a star? Share her true story? Finally, I had to ask, are you worried I'm going to get out of here and tell your secret? She looked at me with pity. I said, I mean, that's your deathbed confession. She said, yeah, honey, but this ain't my deathbed.
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1: 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The soundtrack of America was made in Tennessee.
2: We're back, and if you're just tuning in, we're listening to a live performance of Big Star's Third.
0: The album sessions were wrapped up in 1975, but it took 3 years to find a release on PVC Records in 1978.
2: And of course, we don't mean any harm at all when we say that the album's release was met with a bit less fanfare than it is today.
0: I mean, it's all right if we're stating historical fact here. We don't have to mince words. The album had a hard time finding a label home, but it was picked up as an import.
2: And that's okay. Big Star fans found it. And you know, because history is a very long story, today the album is regarded as a classic.
0: Funny enough, we have ways to make up for mistakes in cases such as these. Rolling Stone has heralded the record as one of its 500 greatest records of all time. Several reviewers, including Robert Christgau, gave it perfect or near perfect marks.
2: It's a work that stands out here in Memphis, a city that's produced Hot Buttered Soul, The Dock of the Bay, and several other albums that were more immediately reverent in their time.
0: It's a story that you have to love because it shows that these sort of things are truly never quite said and done. You never know who might be laying in the wait for an opportunity to love your craft.
2: So there you go, folks. Don't give up out there.
0: Here's more from Big Star's Third, live on Bill Street Caravan.

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0: The National Weather Service in Springfield has issued a severe thunderstorm warning for Ozark County, southwestern Douglas County, eastern Taney County, until 1:30 a.m. Central Daylight Time. At 12:56 a.m. Central Daylight Time, a severe thunderstorm was located 13 miles northwest of Gainesville, or 18 miles south of Ava, moving southeast at 60 miles per hour. Expected hazards include 60 miles per hour wind gusts and quarter-size hail. This is a radar-indicated threat. The following impacts are expected. Hail damage to vehicles is expected. Expect wind damage to roofs, siding, and trees. Locations impacted include Bull Shoals Lake, North Fork Lake, Bryant Creek State Park, Ava, Gainesville, Bakersfield, Theodosia, Pontiac, Wasola, Sundown, Price Place, Brixie, Willhoyd, Tecumseh, Udall, Thornfield, Hardenville, Rome, Squires, and Zarnone. For your protection, move to an interior room on the lowest floor of a building. Repeating, a severe thunderstorm warning has been issued until 1:30 a.m. Central Daylight Time for the following counties in Missouri, Douglas, Ozark, and Taney.
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0: 6.30 GMT. This is Weekend from the BBC World Service. Still to come, we look ahead to this week's NATO summit in Turkey, described by some commentators as one of the most important of recent times. And the chance to pay for a new feature on Instagram, but some are worried about its impact on younger users. That's all here on Weekend after the world news.
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0: can't help it. I want to scream, my dear love. 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I am Mexican, and I am feeling everything this country feels.
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0: 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Ader Peralta, NPR News, Guadalajara, Mexico.
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4: It's the Splendid Table from APM, American Public Media. I'm Francis Lamb. If you're planning a 4th of July cookout, or one anytime really, you're going to want to stick around for an absolute masterclass in hot dog styles and for our celebration of Vietnamese grilling.
5: You just totally nailed it. We don't sit down to a slab of grilled meat. The meat typically would be sliced into pieces because what you're expected to do is to enjoy it with all these other flavors and textures of different, you know, lettuces and herbs and noodles. And then you wrap it in this little bundle with a little dipping sauce that you would dunk, and maybe like you drizzle a little bit of that sauce on, so that every single mouthful is different.
4: That's Vietnamese food expert Andrea Nguyen. And we've got Faraday Sadegan and her hot dog cookbook coming up on the Splendid Table.
6: Live from NPR News in Washington, I'm Windsor Johnston. President Trump used the nation's 250th birthday celebration to deliver a speech that was part history lesson, part political rally. NPR's Marie Andrusovich reports Trump mixed patriotic tributes with political messaging during a 40-minute speech on the National Mall last night.
7: Amidst a display of historically significant U.S. flags, Trump welcomed and celebrated veterans, name-checked noteworthy Americans from Teddy Roosevelt to Annie Oakley, and shared his ambitions for the space program. But while the speech was mostly patriotic in tone, Trump also took the opportunity to promote his legislative agenda.
8: America is back, and we want to keep America great, and we will do so by approving the Save America Act, which means all voters must show voter ID.
7: The bill would also limit mail-in voting. Several lawmakers in Trump's own party opposed the legislation. Marie Andrusovich, NPR News, Washington.
6: The next round of nuclear talks between Iran and the U.S. could begin within days. The summit follows the end of a nearly week-long funeral for Iran's former supreme leader, who was killed by U.S. and Israeli airstrikes in February. Sanam Vakil is director of the Middle East and North Africa program at Chatham House in London. She says any new agreement will have to address not only regional security, but also the economic strain facing millions of Iranians.
9: For ordinary Iranians, it's been a very extraordinary and tough number of months. There were protests in January that were just violently suppressed. We still don't have accurate reporting on how many people were murdered. And then, of course, there was the war, which created so much anxiety and continues to pass on huge amount of economic pain.
6: World leaders are preparing together for this week's NATO summit, where Iran and broader regional security are expected to be high on the agenda. China has released a prominent Christian pastor from detention back to his family in the U.S. That's according to rights groups. NPR's Jennifer Peck reports.
10: Pastor Ezra Jin's release comes as the U.S. and China are trying to stabilize relations after years of tensions. Jin led one of China's most prominent underground congregations, the Zion Church. He persisted even as the Chinese government was clamping down on religious groups outside of its control. Jin was arrested last October, along with several other pastors. His wife, Anna Liu, has welcomed his release. In a post on X, she says the pastor has lost 30 pounds, but still has a warm smile. She thanked both Presidents Trump and Xi and called for the release of the remaining 8 church leaders still in Chinese detention. Jennifer Pak, NPR News, Beijing.
6: This is NPR. The massive heat wave collided with more than just the 4th of July celebrations in Pittsburgh. It was the 20th anniversary of AnthroCon, the annual convention for the furry fandom. Jenna Post from member station WESA reports.
11: The heat wave hardly slowed down the furries at AnthroCon, the largest furry fandom convention in the world, according to organizers. Despite a heat index exceeding 100 degrees, many attendees still wore full fursuits. Organizers say weekend passes sold out early Friday for the first time in the convention's history. And Visit Pittsburgh estimates nearly $18.6 million in visitor spending. Mayor Corey O'Connor says AnthroCon has become a Pittsburgh tradition.
12: 4th of July festivities, you know, we know that the furries are going to be a mix in Pittsburgh for that weekend.
11: The weather ultimately led to the cancellation of the parade and block party, a tradition that draws furries and local families. But it didn't stop a record-breaking 20th anniversary. For NPR News, I'm Jenna Post in Pittsburgh.
6: Crowds on Coney Island cheered as Joey Chestnut reclaimed his title at the annual Nathan's Famous Hot Dog Eating Contest, downing 66 hot dogs and buns in 10 minutes. Chestnut said extreme heat and humidity kept him from challenging his own world record of 76. Patrick Bertoletti finished second with 51 hot dogs on the women's side. Miki Sudo won her 12th title after eating 38 and 3/4 hot dogs. This is NPR News.
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14: 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I'm Francis Lamb, and this is The Splendid Table from APM. Every 4th of July is a chance for us to get outside, fire up the grill, and celebrate our friends, family, lives, and freedom. And this one especially is a time to freely consider our history and what makes us a nation. And as silly as it may sound, I think hot dogs are one of the things that make us a nation. A sausage brought here by immigrants from European culinary traditions, put in an innovative, specially shaped bun and popularized by Nathan's in Coney Island, Brooklyn. An eat-fast snack served in a place where people came to play hard after a week of working hard. And then seeing this delightful tube of joy migrate all across the country, across regions and cultures and around the world, taking in a million new influences and being all the better for it while being totally recognizable as itself. What's more American than that? Later in the show, we'll talk about eating, cooking, and the transformation of hot dogs with Faraday Sedigan, author of The Hot Dog Cookbook. And first, we'll get to the grill with other flavors in mind. Grilling is arguably the most primal of cooking methods, so it makes sense that almost every cuisine has a tradition of fire meeting food. But one of my absolute favorites of these traditions is the grilling culture of Vietnam. It's satisfying. The flavors are often meaty, but explosive, and still fresh and light, and everyone can make their own bite to their own liking. Here to talk about all of this is our dear friend and author of many Vietnamese cookbooks, Andrea Nguyen. Hey, Andrea, it's great to see you.
15: Hey, Francis. Good always seeing and talking to you.
14: All right. You know, Vietnamese food, well, you don't need to be told this, but I think Vietnamese food is one of the greatest grilling traditions, like, on earth. And at first I thought, oh my God, I want to talk to you about all the delicious marinades for the meats. But then I was like, you know, doing a little bit of visualizing. You know, I was trying to like, maybe I was trying to like just think it into like into existence, you know, manifesting my next great like Vietnamese grilled meal. And as I'm imagining it, like I realized all the bites I'm eating aren't just like, oh, this like beautiful pork chop, but it's a bite of the pork chop in a piece of lettuce with all these like garnishes and this dipping sauce. And it's like a whole spread. So I realized actually one of the great beauties of Vietnamese grilling is not just the grilled thing itself, but it's how it's served.
15: You know, you just totally nailed it. It's not about the grilled food so much. That's not what is at the center of the plate. It's the center of the plate is actually really huge because it's these grilled morsels, and we don't sit down to a slab of grilled meat. The meat typically would be sliced into pieces because what you're expected to do is to enjoy it with all these other flavors and textures of different, you know, lettuces and herbs and noodles, and then you wrap it in this little bundle with like a little dipping sauce that you would dunk, and maybe like you drizzle a little bit of that sauce on, so that every single mouthful is different and exciting. And you build your meal. So it's not quick either. It is very much like a grazing opportunity.
14: So give us a tour of your table. Like what else would be on here? You mentioned some of these things, but specifically what are all the different accompaniments that you would put on?
15: Well, you know, while the main event, the main protein is marinating, we've got a huge platter of herbs, fresh herbs that I've just picked from my garden, you know, and in the summertime, oh my gosh, there is mint, Vietnamese shiso, there's something called Vietnamese balm, and then maybe I'll even like throw some arugula in there for fun, some bitter fun. And then, you know, we've got the cilantro in there. And Thai basil, whatever that you got that's like a soft, leafy herb that you're willing to chew.
14: Like rosemary.
15: You know? No thyme and rosemary goes on there.
14: Soft, leafy herbs, yeah.
15: Yeah. And then you've got your lettuce. And it could be like big pieces of leaf lettuce, you know, or they could even be from a bag. That's okay, too. And some noodles, you know, rice noodles, typically. So I will have those rice noodles boiled up, and then I coil them into these little kind of like mounds so that they're easy to grab at. Because Francis, you ever notice like how you boil those noodles, you let them drain, and then they just stick together?
14: Yeah.
15: So what we do is we let them drain for a few minutes until they're cool. And while they're still wet, you coil them into like individual portions, and then you set up these moguls of noodles on a plate so that people can serve themselves without, like, you know, tearing up this gigantic
14: pulling up this whole tangle. And
15: exactly. And it is very embarrassing. And then someone in
14: Italy, got this yo-yo of noodles at the end of your hand.
15: Exactly. And then you get the scissors out, you know, and someone like has to cut at them. And then you've also got like the bowl of nuoc dem dipping sauce. And the sauce kind of unites everything. So, you know, I'll have made the sauce like earlier in the day, or maybe I'll like get it started the day before, a couple of days before, because I need to have that one in the bag. And maybe you got some pickles on there if you want a little crunch, you know, but all that's on the table. And then you can do your grilling, then set it, you know, and then put it on the table, and then everyone dives in. Oh, rice paper. You can also have rice paper if you want to wrap things up in rice paper.
14: Okay, so rice paper has become this like TikTok cooking influencer phenomenon. Like people have been taking Vietnamese rice paper and using it for like
16: a million purposes I've never even imagined. But the straight up use of it, tell us about this, because it really does look like paper, you know,
15: like paper.
16: it's firm, it's stiff. And then you just dip it in water, right? And it sort of self-softens.
15: Yes, it basically rehydrates because it's like it's a cooked thin sheet of rice batter. That's what it started out as. And that's been dried. And then all you're going to do is slide it into some warm water, and then to rehydrate it, just don't let it sit in there. Don't let it soak. You're just like wetting it. And then set that on your plate, and then it'll just kind of pucker up and soften, ideally to the state of like a post-it note kind of stickiness. And meanwhile, you're sipping on something nice and cool.
16: Yeah. And then you fill it up and make a roll with it.
15: Exactly.
16: Those are beautiful summer rolls that you might get in a Viennese restaurant.
15: Exactly. You roll it up like a tiny burrito.
16: Oh, God, I love those. Okay, so actually, you mentioned, how do you pronounce it? Nukjam?
15: Nukjam.
16: Nukjam, okay.
15: Yeah, there you go.
16: I'm trying. I've also got Nukjam, so I don't... Nukjam?
15: Yeah, jam, okay. Jam. So nuk means water or liquid, and jam means dip or dipping.
16: Water. Okay, water dip, but it tastes much better than water dip.
15: Exactly.
16: I think if you've eaten a Vietnamese meal in a restaurant, if it wasn't like a bowl of pho, but like almost anything else, you have probably encountered this.
15: Oh, yeah. You know.
16: It's like one of the great sauces on earth. How do you make it?
15: It is, in Vietnamese, we can call it nước mắm, which is the word for fish sauce. But nước chấm is really like the most accurate because it means dipping sauce. But it features fish sauce that's been diluted essentially with water, and then it will be spiked with some kind of acid, so lime juice or vinegar and lime juice. I also sometimes like to add a little tangerine juice nowadays, just to kind of soften it in a lovely, you know, like to lime juice and tangerine juice is my way of faking calamansi, which
16: smart.
15: Yeah. And so then I'll have a little sweetener in there as well, in the form of sugar or agave. It was really nice. And then you've got garlic to just kind of spike it with some pungency and chilies if you want. And it's just this tangy, salty, pungent, you know, wonderful sauce that you can then just enrobe everything that you eat. And you can make it as spicy or sweet or as salty or as tangy as you want. Because, you know, Vietnamese food is the have it your way cuisine.
16: So basically mix those things together until it tastes good to you.
15: Yeah. Well, but I mean, I do it I don't throw everything in there. So then with my recipes, I tell people to make basically a limeade. So make something tart first. Make your tart base because lime juice is going to... lime juice is like, sometimes it's bitter, right? And, you know, you make enough margaritas, you know that. And then you want to, you know, so combine your acid with your water, like let's say 2 to 3 tablespoons of lime juice or a combination of rice vinegar or apple cider vinegar with a little lime juice and like maybe 3 to 4 tablespoons of water. And then now add your sweetener. So we're going to add it by the tablespoon. Either granulated sugar or agave until you hit that kind of like, it's a little
16: sweet,
15: bit sweet
16: tart.
15: And tart.
16: Yeah.
15: Okay. And then add your fish sauce by the tablespoon.
16: Oh, interesting. To add like savoriness and saltiness and
15: right.
16: It tastes good. Okay.
15: Right.
16: I've always started with the fish sauce first and I'm always like, oh, this is too strong. Like
15: it's not. Though I said, you know, before that it's diluted fish sauce, maybe it is, but then it's got all these other elements. So if you start with the tangy base, and then you add the salt to it, it's much easier to dial in that balance for your palate.
16: That's a great tip. Awesome. Thank you. Okay, let's get back to the grill now. Actually, let's start with a dish that maybe not everyone has had, but is really, really super delicious and exciting the first time you've tasted it, the beef la lotte rolls.
15: So la lotte is a a leaf that's in Southeast Asia, and it thrives in Southeast Asia in tropical places like Hawaii, where it grows practically like a ground cover. And you can find it fresh in the southern parts of the United States quite like nearly year round. But right now in summertime, it peaks, and they are called wild betel leaf or wild pepper leaves, and they're heart shaped. And they have very little flavor on their own. But once that you heat them up, they release this incense-like aroma that
16: just
15: makes me swoon.
16: Yes.
15: Yeah. And so Vietnamese people, what we do is we take some ground meat. In the north, it's pork. In the south, it's beef. And then we season it with lemongrass and fish sauce and a lot of pepper, too, like a hell of a lot of pepper.
16: Like black pepper.
15: Black pepper. And what I do is, because the beef kind of tends to release too much liquid and kind of shrivel up as it cooks, I fortify it with a little tofu so that it absorbs the flavors of the beef. And there's a little sugar in there too. But anyway, you make this filling and then you wrap it up in the lalot leaves. So like, you know, you take the little leaf and you imagine the leaf's about like 4 inches wide. And you would put this little kind of sausage of meat in the middle. And then you fold down the pointy edge. If this thing is heart-shaped, fold down the pointy edge. Then you roll it up. And then you use this little bit of stem end that you've not fully trimmed off. So there's like a maybe quarter inch, half inch of the stem end. And then you poke it back into the leaf. And that seals the deal and keeps everything in place. And then when it cooks, you know, the leaf kind of shrink wraps itself becomes like this incredible little like herbaceous sausage that then you like wrap up in your lettuce and with your herbs and your noodles and dunk it in some nook dum, and like, man, you're like in heaven.
16: Yeah. I gotta say, like, I just ordered it, you know, I go to a restaurant and I'm like, oh, I've never heard of that before. Let me try it. I just ordered it, but I don't know anything about it. And out comes this platter and just this aroma. It's just really a warm, spicy scent.
15: Yeah, and you can buy it frozen, too, at Vietnamese markets. And you can use that for the rolls as well. But if, you know, during the warmer months, man, if you can find those things at a Vietnamese, hardcore Vietnamese market in a Little Saigon enclave, grab them and make those rolls.
16: We'll be back in a minute with more with Andrea Nguyen of VietWorldKitchen.com and Pass the Fish Sauce on Substack. 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

0: 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I'm Francis Lamb, and this is The Splendid Table, the show for curious cooks and eaters. We're talking right now with Andrea Nguyen, the great ambassador of Vietnamese cooking, about Vietnamese grilling. Let's get back to it with her. I want to go to another favorite of mine, those thin lemongrass pork chops. They often come on like a plate of like broken rice, often with like a little slab of like a steamed meatloaf, egg omelet, mixture, but these like savory lemongrass pork chops, I remember tasting them, like instantly fell in love. And I was like not a cook. I was just like starting to cook for myself. I was like in college or whatever. And I remember like, I don't know what I'm doing here, but I remember buying like pork chops from the store and just like marinating them and just like straight fish sauce out of the bottle and sugar and like grilling them in my little George Foreman grill. And it's not like it tasted nothing like the real thing, but it was like even getting that close enough, I was like, wow, these are so good. But how do you make these lemongrass pork chops properly? So
1: that's like the restaurant porky favorite. And I have this recipe for Vietnamese restaurant style lemongrass pork chops. And it's a lot of lemongrass, shallot, and fish sauce and sugar. And then maybe you add like a little soy sauce for colorant, but and black pepper. You know, a lot of black pepper in Vietnamese cooking because that's like the heat that we had before chilies arrived. And it's not like it's going to scream, I'm spicy, but it just gives like this earthy undertone of warm pungency to food. So, you know, I don't really like those super thin pork chops. I like a nice pork shoulder steak at home. And then I marinate the pork, or you can use chicken if you want to, and then just grill them off. And it's really fast grilling. That's the thing about Vietnamese cooking. You know, we don't barbecue. We grill, and it's very fast.
0: Right. Yeah.
1: And like, then
0: get some good char on the edges.
1: Exactly, right? And you're getting all that surface area nice and well-seasoned. Oh, my goodness. Slice them up for rice paper rolls or for bun bowls, you know, with rice noodles or banh mi. You can just like do all kinds of things with that particular little grilled pork ditty.
0: Yeah. How long do you have to marinate it for?
1: 2 hours, you know. You can go 1 hour if you want to overnight.
0: Oh, cool.
1: You can even like freeze them before you grill.
0: Oh, like marinate it and then freeze it and
1: raw.
0: Then you're ready to go.
1: That's my mother's trick.
0: Oh, I love that. Super cool. So it's like, it's actually not that far off my little faker version of just like sugar and fish sauce, but like the lemongrass and the black pepper give these like cool aromas.
1: You were really, when you listed off what you did, Francis, I thought, oh, Francis, you were destined for this career.
0: You're a natural.
1: You're a natural. You know, you reverse engineered it.
0: In your George Foreman grill in your first apartment out of the dorm. What a talent.
1: You could have
0: had. Maybe just because fish sauce makes everything good. That might just be your answer.
1: Fish sauce is a fixer, man.
0: let's get to at least one vegetable. Although obviously like, the meal would actually be a lot of lettuce, a lot of herbs, and these pickles. But a grilled vegetable. When I asked you for what ideas you had, right away you went to this eggplant with what you call a green onion sizzle. Tell us about this, how you do this. Also very simple.
1: Yes, it's really fast. And it's my take on an old school Vietnamese eggplant dish where like we would take eggplant and we would char it over an open flame. And
0: like whole.
1: Until it got really smoky, then remove the skin and then serve it, you know, with like a bed of green onion oil or scallion oil on top. And then you dip it in some very garlicky fish sauce that's been diluted with a little water. Well, it was like such a pain in the ass to like, char the eggplant,
2: you can't
1: right?
2: say that.
1: Oh, I'm sorry. This is a family program. It was really... and then when I was like thinking about vegetables for my book, Evergreen Vietnamese, I realized, this is so stupid, but I realized that all the nutrition in eggplants in the skin. And so I was like, I should not be throwing it away. So I came up with this different idea where I slice the eggplant into steaks, kind of like thickish, and then, mm-hmm. you know, really coat it with oil nicely. And then I grill it off and it gets these nice char marks. It gets really lush and thick, almost like, you know, almost like really beautiful pork fat in my pork belly. And then
2: so it's tender, you mean?
1: It's like tender and melts. Soft. Yeah. Yeah, it really is. And that you're much more articulate than I am because I'm now thinking of making it after we talk here.
2: Yeah, you're distracted.
1: I am very highly distracted. And then a bunch of green onions get mixed with some oil and a little garlic. And then I nuke that, you know, for like 30, 40 seconds until it just like cooks the alliums. And then I add fish sauce to that and a tiny bit of water. And then I pour that over the eggplant. Oh, I add chili to it too, you know, for some nice, a little tinge of heat. I pour that over the eggplant and I'm home, man. And it's so fast and easy. And I keep that eggplant in my fridge for days without the sauce. The sauce can be done separately or really quickly. And it's great for the broken rice plates that you mentioned, as well as banh mi. And so many other things are just eating on a salad.
2: Yeah, the green onion mm-hmm. sizzle. Yeah, I think the typical way you make that is actually you heat quite a lot of oil, right? And then you pour it over like chopped green onions and then you season that with fish sauce. But your method is mostly the scallions, maybe just a couple of teaspoons of oil.
1: Yeah, I mean, you know, I go like a tablespoon or two. I mean, but it's not a lot.
2: And you're not covering it in the oil, basically.
1: No. You're just coating.
2: And then by microwaving it, you don't need to use that much oil because you're cooking this. You basically want to take the rawness off the onion, right? And you want to infuse the oil
1: exactly.
2: with the flavor.
1: Exactly. And the microwave is allowing a little bit of the steam action to happen. So mm-hmm. it happens very, very quickly and you don't have to heat up a bunch of oil. Traditionally, this was made with lard, which is why the name in Vietnamese is mo han. Mo is fat and han is onion. So we would use lard and heat up the lard really hot, like nearly smoking. And then you would throw a bunch of chopped green onions in and it would sizzle, and then as soon as it softens, you take it off the heat. But the microwave
2: that sounds
1: is a
2: really
1: lot
2: good,
1: easier.
2: That sounds real good.
1: It is really good.
2: I want all the lard in that one, actually. I want, but yeah, I love this idea of doing it with a sort of more restrained amount of oil, microwaving it, and then seasoning with fish sauce and thinning with water to make almost like a condiment.
1: It is
2: like a vinaigrette, almost.
1: Right, a garnish.
2: Without vinegar, I guess.
1: Yeah.
2: And just like have it smeared all over the eggplant. That sounds great.
1: Oh, yeah.
2: So let me ask you one more question before I let you go. Are you cooking on the 4th this year?
1: Oh, yeah. I'm totally cooking.
2: What are you making?
1: Well, not hot dogs.
2: Yeah. No slight on the hot dog. Love a hot dog.
1: I do, too, but...
2: That green onion sizzle would be banging on a hot dog, by the way.
1: Oh, God, you're right. You're right. Absolutely. 100%. All right. Okay. I may do a hot dog. But my garden has a lot of going on. So I think I'll be rolling those up. And, you know, for some friends who eat vegetables, the eggplant will be available for them as well. But if I don't go that route, you know, there's so many other Vietnamese grilled things to eat.
2: Yeah. We barely scratched the surface, but this was so fun, Andrea, and I wish I was there with you, but I will be there in spirit. Happy 4th.
1: Happy 4th to you, Francis, and someday we'll celebrate it together.
0: Andrea Nguyen is the award-winning author of many cookbooks, most recently Evergreen Vietnamese. 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
2: Verity Sadigan is a pro's pro in the food media world. She's created recipes and directed test kitchens for years, but it turns out all of that was just training for a landmark achievement, the Hot Dog Cookbook. 50 deeply researched recipes for regional styles, international doggos, and her own creative innovations. I am super excited for this. So hey, Faraday, it's great to see you.
3: Hi, nice to see you as well, Francis.
2: You are a classy lady, so I knew you would be a lover of the hot dog. But how did you know that you love hot dogs enough to write an entire book of 50 recipes for what you call the world's best food?
3: Well, you know, I will be honest, given the choice between a hot dog and a hamburger, if that's like, you know, what's happening. When you're at a barbecue, sure, I feel like that's the choices, essentially. Like me growing up in Maryland, those were always the things, a hot dog or a hamburger. And I always gravitated towards a hot dog. I just think that a hot dog is really, you're setting yourself up for greatness. You have this bun that is, it's a handheld food. A burger, not so much. And I'm not trying to make this about hot dogs versus hamburgers, because I do think hamburgers are wonderful, but hot dogs have always kind of like been in my system. They've always been the kind of thing that I want to get. I seek them out everywhere I go. When I travel, I'm looking for what's the hot dog stand here. Everywhere, not just in the United States, but around the world has a classic hot dog. And it's just really exciting because, like I said, you set yourself up for greatness. It starts with a bun, which can honestly make or literally break a hot dog situation. You get all kinds of opportunities with different hot dogs on there, and then the toppings. And there's just endless, you know, possibilities with a hot dog, I think. Yes, with other things as well, but with a hot dog more so. And when given the opportunity, like I didn't actually seek out to write this book, but when I was given the opportunity, it was like, yeah, like I've always been fascinated by a hot dog, and there's so much like history and culture and human behavior kind of wrapped up in it. So that was really exciting.
2: What we love about food is human behavior.
3: Exactly.
2: But actually, yeah, let's talk about the history and culture, because before you get to all the grilling and the boiling being like the most underrated form of hot dog cookery, you do have some nice fun facts about hot dogs. But what is the history of the hot dog, and how did they become so popular in America?
3: Well, you know, hot dogs really kind of, they were kind of born in Coney Island in New York City, essentially. And, you know, they became popular because it's a working man's food, essentially. Really, it came about at a time in like history, I think, where convenience, price, it was all like really important. They're tasty, they're cheap, they're, you know, accessible for everyone, I think, which I think makes them become this popular thing. It was sold on the street. You don't need, you know, cutlery. You don't need plates. It's on-the-go food. And Americans are on-the-go people. And so I think that it was one of those things that just kind of took off at a time when people were busy, they were hardworking, they didn't have much money, and they could like kind of grab and go and take it with them. And one of my favorite things actually to know about a hot dog, like the most fun fact, is why we have a bun. Do you know why we have a bun? Maybe you read the book and so you're like, oh yeah. But like, let me just tell you. Essentially, in terms of the bun, hot dogs were originally sold as just a sausage. You know, German immigrants here, they're selling sausages in street carts. And there's a lot of lore to hot dogs, to be quite honest. Like, some things I'll say.
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0: Love.
1: Yeah, like that would have been so.
0: I just found the three most, like the combination of three words that is most vulgar in the human language, in like the English language, hot dog love. Like I've never conceived of such a horrendous thing.
1: Nobody wants to think
0: But
1: about
0: go
1: that.
0: on. So,
1: Don't.
0: okay, so no one wants to use someone else's hot dog glove.
1: No,
0: Fair
1: I
0: enough.
1: mean that's just awful. So, the way it goes is that I believe it was, and now I'm like getting confused with it, but I think it was Charles Feltman actually maybe had a brother or a cousin, you know, who's a baker and was like, "Can you make me a piece of bread or something that can hold like the length and like shape of a hot dog or a sausage so that people can kind of like use that to take it with them?" And I think that that's just fascinating and honestly really smart.
0: I love that. Well, thank you, Mr. Feltman. I appreciate you.
1: Exactly.
0: Okay, I want to talk. I want to get right to this because you have 50 recipes in the book. I basically want to talk to you about like every single one of them. We'll see how many we can get to in the limited time we have. But like you said, almost every part of our country, and really like in many countries around the world, there are regional hot dog styles, and it's almost unlimited. One fun fact, or maybe fun fact is not the right way to put it, but one thing I have definitely noticed in my life as also a lifelong hot dog connoisseur, but certainly in reading your book, it's like almost every hot dog style that has the name of a place associated with it is not from that place. So I think the food is so universal that like no one place can actually like hold on to it. You know, it wants to be free. But tell us about there's a particular style of hot dog that is, you know, I think most people will just call it a chili dog, but in Michigan, in Southeast Michigan in particular, they're called Coney Islands. In Rhode Island, they're called New York Systems. Tell us about first the wide world of chili-topped hot dogs, and which is your favorite?
1: Oh my gosh. Whoa. You know, don't set me up like that, like saying which is your favorite, because you know people will come for me. And I don't appreciate that, Frances. Like,
0: Okay, we don't have to
1: you
0: go there.
1: know
0: What is one that comes to mind right now?
1: that. Well, okay, so I'll be honest. Ooh, okay. So I love a West Virginia slaw dog. So that's really big in Appalachia. It's basically
0: Okay,
1: got.
0: those are from West Virginia. Sure, fine.
1: Yeah, so that dog has a really good chili on it, and then also mustard, which is the best condiment, if we're being honest here, and also coleslaw. And I think that coleslaw is such an underrated topping for a hot dog. Coleslaw is hands down one of my
0: Yes,
1: favorite things.
0: 100%.
1: It's so good. It's so
0: Like a
1: good.
0: mayo slaw too, not like a vinegar slaw.
1: So this is where I'm gonna. I'll. This is what I'll say. I think that a grated, like it needs to be grated, first of all, the cabbage, you know, like because otherwise it's like long and shreddy and you're pulling everything off. And that's how you get like this big mess. You take a bite and then like the string of, you know, cabbage just like kind of falls with it and everything else. And, you know, it's a mess. But if you grate it, it kind of binds together. And I agree, mayonnaise is essential in this kind of coleslaw because it helps, you know, bind it and hold it together, but also a little bit of vinegar. You need that vinegar just to add that like
0: Both.
1: brightness and it just, I don't know, vinegar is just the best. And if you don't want to put actual vinegar, I think putting peppercini into your coleslaw is another good
0: Oh,
1: move
0: yeah.
1: because it adds the vinegarness and then a little bit of spice, which is nice. Not to rhyme, but
0: I like that.
1: there you go. But anyways, back to the chilies. I think that West Virginia slaw dog is amazing. But then again, as you mentioned, you've got a Coney dog, which is in Michigan. It's nowhere near, you know, New York. And then you've got New York System, which is in Rhode Island. When I first, so first of all, Rhode Island is one of my favorite states. I love it. I think that Rhode Island has such unique and interesting food culture. The New York System hot dog being one of those. So the way that the New York System dogs work is, okay, there's so many things. Gosh, this, how much time do we have? Because I'm going to really go into this now. So a New York System dog, we're not really sure why the name System, but the reason why there's New York in the name is really marketing. Same with a Coney dog in Detroit. You have these Greek and Macedonian immigrants who came in through New York. They come in through Ellis Island and find hot dogs and are just like, I can do this. And so they kind of leave New York and go to places like Rhode Island or Detroit, even Cincinnati. Cincinnati chili is very similar to this. And they're making these kind of chili sauces that have different spices in it. They're warming, there's cinnamon.

0: there's allspice, stuff like that. So with a New York system dog, what people think the term system comes from is the way that they're assembled. And some places, right, not every place does this, but a lot of places line the hot dogs up on their forearms, like the guys who are making them, and top them that way, you know? So they start
1: with... So they can do like 10 at a time or whatever.
0: Yeah. So they're putting like the bun, the dog, the mustard, the chili and the onion, and then a sprinkling of celery salt on top of it. So that's what makes that one kind of a little bit more different.
1: Faraday Sedigan is the author of The Hot Dog Cookbook. We'll be back with her in a minute. I'm Francis Lamb, and this is The Splendid Table from American Public Media.

0: 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I'm Francis Lamb, and this is The Splendid Table, the show for curious cooks and eaters. We're talking right now with Faraday Sadegan, author of The Hot Dog Cookbook, and the absolute first person you walk by you at the grill this 4th of July. Let's get back to it with her.
1: Then you've got the Coney Dog, which is even more different. Some of them put beef heart into it. In the recipe in the book, I did not add beef heart.
2: In the chili sauce.
1: Yes, in the chili sauce.
2: In the ground meat.
1: Yeah, which I think is really good and adds like a nice kind of like beefy flavor. But, you know, it's debatable. Like some places do it, some places don't. In the book, I didn't do it because I knew that I'm like, some people are going to be a little skeptical about, and it's hard, you know, maybe a harder ingredient to find. But sure. It does make it really delicious. So also the key to like a hot dog chili sauce versus like Texas style chili that we know is a Texas chili is like it's spicier. It's got beans oftentimes, although again, that's even debatable. Hot dog chili will have no beans in it whatsoever. It's often a bit of a thinner sauce, although some places it's a bit thicker. Again, this is all like every region does it a little bit differently. But, you know, chili itself, it's usually like thinner, smoother. West Virginia and slaw dogs, it's a bit sweeter. You know, sometimes it's a bit more finer texture. So like one thing I like to do with my hot dog chili sauce is blend it a little bit. So usually you can ask for your butcher to get it the ground beef, like double ground, but oftentimes they won't really do that for you. And they're just like, this is how it comes. I'm not going to do that again. So what I like to do is kind of use an immersion blender and blend it a little bit just to make it a little bit more fine.
2: After you cook the sauce.
1: Yeah.
2: So it's more of a sauce rather than like a big chunky ground beef stew.
1: Exactly. Yeah. Exactly. So yeah, that's, I don't know, like there's so much. It's less tomato-y than like a Detroit Coney dog. It's a little more cumin forward. And the celery salt. The celery salt is really crucial on that one. But I think that with a lot of these dogs, anytime you get a chili dog, it generally has mustard, typically yellow mustard, the chili sauce, and diced white onions. And then the chili sauce itself kind of varies depending on where you are.
2: Yeah, they're, and every one of them is delicious.
1: They are.
2: I want to get to some of the dogs that I, you know, I think most people have heard of a chili dog. Most people have probably enjoyed chili dogs. I want to get to some of the ones that I have never even conceived of. Here is one that I guess at least introduces some vegetable matter to your diet, but it is the Italian dog, which I'm sure has never been seen by an Italian person in Italy. But this sounds alarmingly delicious. Tell us about the Italian dog, where it comes from, and what goes on it.
1: Oh my gosh. Okay, so the Italian dog is, wow. First of all, what a hot dog. I was actually just in Italy what a low-key flex. I was just in Italy in February, and I was with some Italian people talking to them about my hot dog book, and I was like, have you ever heard of an Italian dog? And they were just like, this is sacrilegious. First of all, we don't even eat hot dogs, so what is this coming from? But essentially, it's from New Jersey, from New Jersey. New Jersey, the home of many great things, and two specific kinds of hot dogs. There's like Rippers from like Rutt's Hut where they deep fry the hot dogs, and then the Italian dog, which again was Jimmy Buffs.
2: I grew up in Jersey. I've never heard of this.
1: You've never heard of the Italian dog?
2: No, I grew up in Jersey.
1: Really?
2: No, this is wild until I read your book. But tell us what it is.
1: Okay, so there's actually, I think Jimmy Buffs originated in Newark. They now have a location in West Orange, which is their main one. They have a second location as well. It's all family run. So Jimmy Buffs, I forget the year it started, but essentially it's third generations ago. So great grandmother of the current owner and his great grandfather. The great grandfather used to have poker games in the basement all the time. And the mother, you know, the great grandmother was like, I'm going to start making some of these snacks for everyone coming and playing poker. So she would make these hot dogs, and you know, it's a cheap ingredient to get a hold of. And an Italian hot dog comes on, you know, like a kind of pizza dough kind of bun, which actually I did a video with Jimmy Buffs. It really, it doesn't do it justice. It's like a huge bagel almost, you know, and it's made with like leftover pizza dough. They cut it in half and quartered. It's quartered if you want just a single dog, but if you want to double dog it, they'll give you a half of one of those. And it's huge. It's like bigger than my face. And it comes with hot dog, peppers, onion, and potatoes. So Jimmy Buff's does potato rounds. And then there's another place that's also really well-known and well-beloved in the same kind of area in New Jersey called Dickie D's. And they do kind of chunks of potato. So that's, and then there's mustard, ketchup, stuff like that. So it's delicious. And then once this became popular among their friends, they were like, you gotta start selling these things. So Jimmy Buff started selling them, and it became kind of one of those hot dog just classics for that area in New Jersey. You have to get there and try it. It's delicious.
2: if I ever set back in my ancestral homeland, I will go and seek out the Italian dog. But when you say onions and peppers, you mean like sauteed onions and peppers, so yes. Like cook them nice and soft, right? And the potatoes are...
1: They're all kind of fried, actually. The way that Jimmy Buff's has it set up is they have a flat top, and they have it angled in a way that the oil pools on one side, and they kind of deep fry it a little bit. So everything's kind of cooked in this oil, and then it's like moved up onto the flat top and stuff.
2: Yeah. But at home, you would just saute the peppers, saute the onions, yes, and saute the potatoes until they're nice and soft. And yep, then the whole thing comes together in a monstrosity of a sandwich.
1: Exactly.
2: I just called a hot dog a sandwich, which I know is controversial, but let's skip that part. I want to go to, so we just talked about the Italian dog, which again has never been seen in the actual sovereign nation of Italy, but hot dogs are popular around the world. Probably, I don't know, a third, half the book is about these international hot dogs. I think we need to start with truly one of the classics, the Sonora dog, which is from Sonora, Mexico, though you actually put it in the domestic hot dog section because they're popular in Tucson, Arizona.
1: Yes.
2: But tell us about the Sonora dog.
1: Yeah, so a Sonoran dog, I was actually just in Tucson maybe a week and a half ago. They actually now have a Sonoran dog trail, which is incredible. But the Sonoran dog comes on a bolillo roll. It was actually, the Sonoran dog really is one of those classic hot dogs that, yes, it could have gone into the Mexico section, or it could be representing Mexico, but I think that Tucson has kind of like taken it and made it its own, and it's such a classic food there to the point where now there's a Sonoran hot dog trail in Tucson with like 15 different places all selling amazing variations. But in Sonora, Mexico, bolillo rolls, so it's like a bigger kind of soft, squishy roll. Some places steam it, some places toast it, but usually I think classic, it's more steamed. A bacon-wrapped hot dog. There's tomatoes, onions, and pinto beans. Pinto beans is one of the also distinguishing factors of this hot dog, which I think that many places around the world have really interesting ways. Like, there's always something that's like very different that they put on a hot dog. And for the Sonoran dog, I think it's the pinto bean. And then there's mustard, ketchup, and mayonnaise as well. And like a avocado kind of sauce too. It's so good.
2: It's so good. So good. I'm like crying right now thinking about the last time I had a Sonora dog. Okay, let's go a little bit south from there as well. Our producer, Erica, who's from Colombia, is a little bit upset that I wanted to talk about the one from Venezuela and not the one from Colombia. But the perros con toro from Venezuela sound incredible. And like, perros con toro, right, means dogs with everything in Spanish. Truly, this does seem to include everything. The toppings are like avocados, cheese, potato chips, cabbage, mustard, ketchup, plus...
1: Yeah.
2: The three iconic toppings are three different sauces. Run us through the three sauces that go on a Venezuelan hot dog.
1: Okay. So this one, actually, I almost didn't even include this, which was insane, but I almost didn't include this one in the book. But my friend who's Venezuelan was like, if you don't include a Venezuelan hot dog in there, like, you will receive hate mail. So it's there and it's delicious. So yeah, there's three kinds of sauces on it. There's the corn sauce, which is delicious. You make it
2: with... The corn sauce sounds incredible.
1: It's really good. And I mean, all these sauces, I would eat just on their own on any other thing. You know what I'm saying? There's the garlic sauce, which is also delicious. And then the guasacaca sauce, which is like a avocado sauce. And these are all blended and kind of put on there. So yeah, you really can't go wrong. It has everything on it. And then speaking of that, like, I think every country in South America does a hot dog, like some kind of version of a hot dog. Like in Chile, there's, it's tomato, onion, and what's the green part? But it looks like the Italian flag, which is why they call it El Completo Italiano. So it looks like the Italian flag with the colors that are on it, which it's like, why is in Chile, are they doing an Italian style or calling it an Italian hot dog? Like, it doesn't really make sense, but who am I to judge, you know? Like, we've got a Texas Tommy, which does not even come from Texas. That's in, I know you're probably going to talk about this one too, because it's a good one, but that one is in, comes from Pennsylvania. So like, again, with like Rhode Island and New York system, Coney dogs, Texas, Tommy's, you've got the El Completo Italiano, like nothing makes sense when it comes to a hot dog. And I think that that's kind of one of the best things. Doesn't have to make sense.
2: The takeaway in this book is eat more hot dogs and let the world pass you by without making any sense.
1: Yes, exactly. You know, just have fun with it.
2: Okay, so much of your book is about like the stuff that goes like with the dog, right? The sauces, the toppings, the bun or the bread. But obviously the hot dog itself, the sausage itself, is super key. And, you know, these are often very regional. You go to a grocery store in a different part of the country and you have a totally different array of brands, in addition to all the nationally available ones. And they're so different. Like some hot dogs are like really snappy and like, oh, they pride themselves on the great snap or like a really garlicky flavor. And some are like super tender. They're like pink clouds, you know, they're dreamy and fatty. What are some of your favorite brands of hot dogs and like what's their like main characteristic?
1: Oh my gosh. Okay. Well, I will say I really prefer a natural casing hot dog, which is made with like lamb intestines over a synthetic hot dog. That being said, I mean, and the reason I love a natural casing hot dog is the snap. Like you mentioned, like, I think that's just one of the things you really want in a good hot dog is that snap. Now everyone does different kind of spice blends in there. Some of my favorite ones, I love Olympia Provisions. I think that they have a really good hot dog. I also love them because, and also like Schaller and Weber, which is a really, one of my other top hot dogs. They're like longer and skinnier. So they kind of stick out over the bun, which I think is important because then your first bite of a hot dog is a hot dog, you know?
2: It's like just the sausage. Yeah.
1: Yeah. So I think that that's really important. And that's why I love Olympia Provisions and Schaller and Weber. I also love Zweigel's. Do you know that one? It's like in like New York, upstate. Oh, those are really good. They're like really fat. They kind of do look more like sausages rather than hot dogs, but they there's like red hots and white hots, and they kind of like burst in that most beautiful way when you're cooking them. And I love those. And then I don't know if you've been to Mamaroneck upstate in New York, but there's a place there called Walter's Hot Dogs. Now, they make their own hot dogs and you can get it on like Gold Belly, but I was up there recently and they were able to give me a packet of hot dogs. And those hot dogs are so good because it's a blend of beef, pork, and veal. And they're just, they split them down the middle and like kind of cook them on the flat top that way. And they also make their own mustard with relish mixed into it. And it's delicious. It's one of my favorite hot dogs I've had. And if you go there, get the double puffy, which means it's two hot dogs with these like, again, potatoes, like these potatoes that are like deep fried and then smashed on the grill and the mustard. And it's absolutely delicious. So highly recommend getting up to Walter's at some stage and trying that as well.
2: Oh my God. Well, there's so much more we could talk about. There's whole like regions of the world that are very hot dog loving. We haven't touched. The Scandinavia is an incredible hot dog region. Chicago is an incredible hot dog region. I would put the Chicago dog up with any dog in the entire world. But I love this. I love hot dogs. And I love that I got to talk with you today. Thanks, Faraday.
1: Thank you so much. That's it. We aren't going to keep going. I got more.
2: Faraday Sadegan is the author of The Hot Dog Cookbook. She left us with a kind of upscale recipe for hot dog flowers. Find them at splendidtable.org. And while you're there, you can get subscribed to our newsletter, Weeknight Kitchen. 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
7: There is this inherent political shape to Christianity that we miss. 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
8: Live from NPR News in Washington, I'm Janine Herbst. President Trump marked the nation's 250th birthday with a speech on the National Mall in Washington, D.C. last night after record-breaking heat and severe thunderstorms forced a temporary evacuation. NPR's Deepa Shivaram reports Trump used his speech to praise American exceptionalism, patriotism, and military strength.
9: Trump spoke for roughly 40 minutes on the National Mall, where crowds had been evacuated hours before due to weather conditions. Trump's remarks wove through American history as he welcomed veterans to the stage and praised the U.S. military.
10: We are made the courage and the fire and the flesh and the blood of the best and the bravest people this world has ever produced. We are the bravest and the best.
9: He also mentioned other significant people in history, including Davy Crockett and the Wright brothers. And he brought the crew of the Artemis II mission on stage, saying that America has gone to the moon and would next go to Mars. Deepa Shivaram, NPR News, Washington.
8: Some of Iran's top officials attended the funeral of the country's former supreme leader. He and four members of his family were killed in a U.S.-Israeli airstrike last February. NPR's Hadil Al-Shalchi has more.
11: Iranian state media showed three of Ayatollah Ali Khamenei's sons and the head of the Islamic Revolutionary Guard Corps, General Ahmed Vahidi, who is rarely seen in public. They were all performing the ritual Islamic funeral prayers for Khamenei. Iran's president, Speaker of Parliament, and the head of Iran's elite military Quds force were also there. Some were sobbing profusely, their shoulders shaking. But one notable absence was that of Ayatollah Mujtaba Khamenei, Iran's new leader and Ali Khamenei's fourth son. Mujtaba Khamenei took over power from his father in March and is yet to be seen in public, as many top leaders stay in hiding to protect their whereabouts for fear of assassination. It's unclear if Mujtaba Khamenei will take part in any of the ceremonies planned for his father's funeral. Hedil Alshalchi, NPR News, Istanbul.
8: Water levels in Lake Powell, the nation's second largest reservoir, are now the lowest they've been all year. Alex Hager from member station KJZZ has more.
12: Lake Powell is less than a quarter full, and after a dismally dry winter in the Rocky Mountains, Mother Nature is pretty much done putting more water in. Water levels were on course to drop low enough to shut down hydropower at Arizona's Glen Canyon Dam. The only reason that's not happening is an emergency boost of water sent down from reservoirs further north. But that backup plan is running out of time. Now, water levels will keep tiptoeing down, setting a new annual low with each drop. Analysts say they'll soon reach an all-time low. Officials are scrambling to forge a deal that would reduce demand and keep more water in Powell, but they seem far from an agreement with deadlines fast approaching. For NPR News, I'm Alex Hager in Phoenix.
8: You're listening to NPR News from Washington. The preliminary hearing starts tomorrow in Utah, where prosecutors will try to convince a judge that the man who allegedly shot and killed conservative activist Charlie Kirk should stand trial. The five-day hearing marks the most significant presentation of evidence in the case so far. It's also the first time Kirk's widow and parents will be in the courtroom with 23-year-old Tyler Robinson. He's charged with aggravated murder. Prosecutors allege he confessed in a note left for his roommate, who was also his romantic partner. He turned himself in, but he hasn't entered a plea yet. Once the hearing is over, the judge will determine if there's enough evidence for the case to proceed to trial. The World Cup knockout round continues today with just 14 teams remaining in the tournament. NPR's Jasmine Garce has more.
13: Some of the games have been played in intense heat and have been intensely heated. Friday's match between defending World Cup champions Argentina and Cape Verde is being called one of the most exciting games in World Cup history. And players altercated strong words during France's game against Paraguay on several occasions. Many of the teams still standing are the soccer powerhouses, France, Spain, Brazil, and Argentina, who are led by players considered the best in modern football, French captain Kylian Mbappe and Argentine captain Lionel Messi. On Sunday, Brazil plays Norway in New York, and England faces off with Mexico at the Azteca Stadium. The final will be played in New Jersey on July 19th. Jasmine Garst, NPR News, Miami.
8: And I'm Janine Herbst, and you're listening to NPR News from Washington.
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7: I'm Lee C. Camp, and this is No Small Endeavor, exploring what it means to live a good life. Today, we're doing something a little different. I'm joined in the studio by our executive producer, Jacob Lewis. Hello, Jacob.
5: Hello, Lee. Glad to be here talking with you. I'm here because today we are turning the mic back on you. Our regular listeners will know that you wear many hats. As well as being our regular No Small Endeavor host, you are also a very recently retired college professor.
7: Jacob, I am not retired. Yes, it's true. I stepped away from 27 years of teaching. But no, not retired, just a new season of life.
5: New season of life, not retired.
7: No, yeah, that's right.
5: Transition. But you are also a public speaker, author, and your latest book is out on paperback for the first time, July 2nd.
7: Yes, we authors like the geeky kind of moment when a book goes from hardback to paperback. And so we thought, you know, there's so little rewards in book publishing. So when you get a little small one like that, you got to celebrate.
5: It's Scandalous Witness, a little political manifesto for Christians. And I wanted to do this because I think it has something different to offer up to the larger conversation about religion and politics in America. And so to facilitate this and make this happen, we've invited editor-at-large and columnist at Christianity Today, Russell Moore, to interview you for this week's show. And that's already happened, so now we sit back and hear Russell's conversation with you.
15: Hello, this is Russell Moore sitting in for Lee Camp with Lee Camp this week. This is an unusual thing for you to be in on that side of the table. But I wanted to talk today with you about your new book. And I just have to say, Lee, when people are splitting up their families, they don't want to get together for 4th of July weekend because they're afraid of how these political divisions are going to come up. Why a book on politics at a time when people want to forget there's any such thing?
7: Well, I think one of the things that has driven me so much is that we've tended to narrow politics to a very specific, particular form of what we seem to mean by the word, namely American partisan political engagement. Mm-hmm. And obviously that's very hostile and increasingly belligerent today. And yet, in the kind of ancient, older classical traditions, politics goes back to the root of the word polis, which is just the word for city in Greek. The art and science of politics is simply asking the question, how should we arrange the affairs of our community? And those are questions that we can never escape and that we're always navigating and that we're always working with. And I'm trying to suggest that there are theological resources in the Christian tradition that can actually help us in the midst of our hostilities and help us in the midst of our belligerence and say there are different possibilities for the way that we're going about these kinds of questions.
15: I can imagine somebody who is saying, look, the political part, fine. We can deal with that. It's the for Christians part.
7: Yeah.
15: Because when you say there are resources that can help, I think there are a lot of people who will say, well, haven't Christians helped enough? And you even acknowledge in the book that Christianity in America has become a bad public joke.
7: Yeah.
15: Yes. What do you mean by that?
7: One of my overriding concerns is that I do think that the Christian church in America has so often been such a bad neighbor that I want to try to find out how can I in the public space show up in a way that actually shows up as a good neighbor. And I think there are certain common questions that we all care about human flourishing, about what does it mean to pursue a common good that we can all celebrate even in the midst of our differences and find ways to practice some sort of engagement with one another as good neighbors. So far as the explicitly Christian piece of that, Christians especially have forgotten in this current moment that the riches of a commitment to social goods, and those can be social goods like practices of forgiveness and reconciliation, practices of nonviolence, practices of love of your neighbor in spite of difference, seeking to facilitate institutions that serve our neighbors and that serve our communities. All of those have been very vibrant parts of the Christian tradition, and that I think if we would spend a lot more time focusing upon those things rather than partisan politics, we would be a lot better neighbor in the American context.
15: Do you think it's possible in America right now for people to agree on the common good?
7: I think I would say that the answer for me would be yes and no. There's always going to be difference about any and every potential issue. But I think that we could find a way in which we want to say we want to treat every human being as an equally honorable human being for the Jews and Christians because of the image of God in that person. And of course, that's one of those traditions that has informed Western political liberal traditions in the rise of the human rights tradition, right? And so obviously, we find certain people that seem to be arguing against such a thing that I find deeply troubling, and I would want to make the case, no, this is part of what the Christian tradition has given to the Western world that is truly good. And I also think that Jews, Christian, Muslims, and atheists also can find agreement upon a number of the facets of what the common good might entail.
15: Are we in a place where Jews, Muslims, Christians, and atheists are even together enough to have those conversations with the kind of sorting that's been done in American life?
7: You and I both live in the Bible Belt, and so we probably don't have as diverse experiences as you might in New York City, say, or Washington, D.C. But I do get to have some of those kinds of instances of being together, and I often find them refreshing. Even when I was teaching Christian theology, I oftentimes found my atheist students more interesting as students mm-hmm. than some of my Christian students mm-hmm. because they had so grappled with the questions that were worth grappling with and would raise them in class so that all of a sudden we all get to confront these very live questions mm-hmm. and say, okay, well, what do we do with that, right? And so I think that there are contexts where that kind of stuff can happen and does happen often in very fruitful ways.
15: We're at a time where, as many people have pointed out, politics has become a religion and religion has become politics in many sectors of American life. And that's what most people, when they even think about that intersection of politics and religion, there's a kind of, just leave it alone.
7: Yeah.
15: But you argue in this book that Christianity is not a religion at all, that it actually is a politic.
7: Yeah.
15: But I think you mean something really different than Jerry Falwell Senior or Junior meant by that kind of an analysis.
7: Yes, I very much mean something quite different than what the Falwells meant by such language. I'm using it in one kind of specific way in the book, namely this sort of idea that religion is about the afterlife and it's about your personal relationship with the divine. And what I'm wanting to suggest is that's not what Christianity is, as I understand it. It does entail a question about your personal relationship with God and your personal conception of the meaning of life vis-a-vis your understanding of the divine. In Orthodox Christianity, it does entail claims about resurrection. No question about that in my mind. But to reduce religion to primarily about those questions, I think, is an insufficient accounting of what Christianity is. When people say Christianity is not political, I tend to think, well, you've never read Jesus, right? You've never read the New Testament if you think it's not political, because if politics is asking the question, how do we arrange the affairs of our community in the classical sense, right? We ask, what do we do with money? What do we do with enemies? What do we do with offenses? What do we do with caring for the least of these? What do we do with caring for immigrants? Well, Jesus talked about that stuff all the time, right? And so there is this sort of inherent political shape to Christianity that we miss if we have this sort of presumption that Christianity is not political. Like, no, it doesn't merely have political implications. It is at its heart a politic. And one of the ways in which that then rubs up against so much of American and indeed all contemporary nation state politics is that there's this sort of deep commitment to not seeking to have power over, but instead to embrace the power that is in service to. And then that shapes the way all of those political commitments that I was talking about a moment ago, they can't become something that we shove on other people, I think, but instead invite people to. And so those are just very different ways to think about practicing what we might call politics.
15: I can't help but think about an atheist friend of mine who I wish he were here because I know what he would say. Yeah, but you all do keep pushing that on other people. And there's this kind of cynicism that comes with the power that comes with saying, if you disagree with me, we're not just opponents. If you disagree with me, you're disagreeing with God.
7: Right.
15: And that just seems to be a perpetual trap.
7: Yeah. I mean, I think I would agree with your atheist friend. I don't know how anybody takes Christians seriously if we don't do a lot of time saying, but we've really screwed this up, and saying it over and over and over and over again, right? And we screwed it up long before the United States of America, right? You can look back at the Christian tradition in the Western world with all sorts of horrific instances, right? You know, you think about somebody like Charlemagne in the Middle Ages, and Charlemagne is seen as one of the great Christian rulers in Europe, and yet in one of his campaigns to conquer Western Europe, he sets forward this baptismal policy where he says, you can either come accept baptism or you can die. It's a very effective evangelical strategy, I suppose, on the one hand, to get people baptized, but you've completely subverted what I understand Christianity to be. namely an invitation to this beautiful, winsome way of life that actually rejects that kind of power over. And yet, because you've reduced it to a religion, some sort of talisman, and reduced this baptismal rite or whatever sacramental rite you might want to be imposing on people, you've gutted Christianity, it seems to me, of what Christianity can be for the good of our world by that kind of power. So yeah, I would agree with your atheist friend.
15: I have a rabbi friend who describes the exact same scenario that I have seen happening, not just in church after church after church, but organization after organization. He says, look, my congregation is really divided over Israel-Gaza in that case. And we're trying not to set off a tinderbox, trying to keep everybody together by long-term shaping and forming people together, but not going directly at that issue for fear that it will just ignite controversy. How do you know if you're avoiding something to which you ought to bear witness, or if you're just being prudent and not inflaming?
7: Yeah. Well, I'm glad that you raised the word prudent, right? Because the virtue of prudence is multifaceted and complex and is perhaps one of the most complicated of the virtues. But prudence asks the question, what's the best way to do what's good? What's the best way to do what's right? There's always not an easy answer to that question. And so I think that I have been in contexts where I have felt like there's cowardice and that prudence gets used as a cover for cowardice. And then I've been in another context where I've seen a lot of wisdom where a pastor or a local church congregation find some sort of way, sometimes slowly, but they find a way to communally address pressing social, political issues that stand in front of us. And again, I think that it requires a lot of care and a lot of humility and what might to sometimes feel like a too slow of a pace, but it can be done, I think. And I think that it must be done.

0: The paperback edition of this book is coming out at a time in which the United States of America, celebrating 250th anniversary of the Declaration of Independence, 4th of July, there's a lot of events going on around it. And you say in this book that American hope is a bastard, which is the first time I've ever said that on the air. First time the word's ever said on the air. So it seems to be that right now you have an argument going on between people who would say we had a golden age in the United States. We need to get back to that. Make America great again. And you have people who would say, no, the entire thing was flawed from the beginning. It really was just about power over other people, including human slavery. It seems to me you're saying something different than either of those.
1: This is crucial, I think, to thinking about what one means by Christian nationalism. You know, I hear sometimes people throw around the term Christian nationalism if they see, for example, some Christian who is seeking to bring some Christian conviction to bear upon a conversation in the public square. And they'll say, oh, wait, don't bring your Christian nationalism in here. And I'm like, that's not Christian nationalism. That's what we all do, right? We all have certain convictions that we believe to be true. And generally speaking, I think philosophically, right, if you believe something to be true, you believe it to be good and you want it to be shared. And I don't think of that as nationalism. I think of nationalism as a sort of commitment to a given nation state having some sort of messianic role in human history. And that there is a sort of salvific purpose that God supposedly has ordained some given nation in the unfolding of the salvation of human history. And so in my mind, that's a very different thing, and we should be very careful and pay a lot of attention to that kind of approach. And so you think, for example, about how, you know, I quote Jefferson, that America is the great hope of the world, or Lincoln, who says America is the last great hope of the earth, or Woodrow Wilson, you know, early part of the 20th century. He's a very interesting case, right? Because he is a very devout Christian, apparently, and he pushes the U.S., as I remember the history, into World War I, and does so with the justification that this will be the war to end all wars, which is fascinating language, right? Because you're saying you're going to end war, which is seen in the Hebrew prophets as this is what happens when the final triumph of God comes into the world. And Wilson says, we're going to end it. We're going to bring about the eschatological purposes, and we're going to do it through the United States, practicing war. And then after the war, there's some remarkable speeches that he does where he has this very provocative line where he says, at last, everyone will see that America is the savior of the world. And so I look at that as highly askance. I have a great deal of doubt that, one, that the claim is true, and two, that it's helpful. And I think that it's likely very, very damaging, because that sort of commitment contributes to an American exceptionalism that very quickly becomes justification and rationale for America getting away with all sorts of things. And so what I want to keep insisting is that there are clearly some very beautiful things about the American experiment that are fundamentally a gift to human history. I have no question or qualms about holding on to that. And at the same time, there are some very dark realities about the American experiment that ought never be celebrated. And if either one tries to squelch the other, then I don't think we're helping us move forward in the most constructive way possible. Right? So for example, right now, you've got on the stereotypical right a desire to squelch any kind of critique of America and squelch the racist histories and so forth. And it's quite clear that when you repress storytelling about one's failures, all you're doing is you're just postponing for that stuff to blow up in your face all the more down the road, right? And on the other hand, if you can't see any sort of steps forward that have been made, then I think you're just contributing to a sort of social despair that doesn't leave us with any new creative, beautiful possibilities either. And so I think it's trying to find the goods of both of those that are going to be crucial in a moment like this.
0: You
2: 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We love hearing from you. Tell us what you're reading, who you're paying attention to, or send us feedback about today's episode. You can reach out directly to Lee at lee@nosmallendeavor.com. Coming up, Russell and Lee discuss grief, joy, and whether the just war tradition, which is indebted to the Christian tradition, is still relevant in an age of nuclear war.

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0: Welcome back to No Small Endeavor, exploring what it means to live a good life. I'm Lee C. Camp.
1: And I am Jacob Lewis. And if you're just joining us, we're doing something a little different this week. Our guest today is actually Lee C. Camp. So we've asked theologian and journalist Russell Moore to interview Lee about his latest book, Scandalous Witness, a little political manifesto for Christians. Here's that conversation.
2: You talked about World War I, and of course, after the war to end all wars, we had this time of exuberance. Great Gatsby comes out of that time, so forth. We also ultimately, it leads to Hitler and to some really dark things, because there was this disappointment that came with that sense of utopian possibility. It seems to me that right now you almost have at the very top some utopianism or extreme dystopianism. The idea from, say, the tech sector, we're just on the verge of what Karl Marx envisioned ultimately with nobody has to work, there's abundance for everybody, and then on the other hand, people building bunkers. And so I'm wondering if there's any place where we have blinders on, and if we look back, we're going to say, you know what? We weren't bearing a scandalous witness at all to this area of life because we just didn't see it happening.
0: Yeah. You know, we both know Miroslav Volf, and he was telling me years ago about Alexander Schmemann and how he insists that we've got to hold together simultaneously at all times both grief and joy, both delight and sorrow at the brokenness of the world. And I think my own lived human experience is that that's fundamentally true, I think, for all of us, right? Is that from a Christian theological perspective, it's the claim that we live in a world that's broken, while at the same time believing that life and the triumph of love over hatred and hostility has broken into the creation, and we await the consummation of that. And so there's always these dual realities that are in tension with one another, but we're invited to or called into, required to live into this space of where we're always holding on to both of those. Some of the people that I find most compelling as friends or individuals that I know of, right, are people who have gone through great grief and still may have the long tail of that grief in their lives, and yet they have found a way to live with joy and to live in a way that they're paying attention to the delights of the world. And so I think that that sort of stance, the more we can cultivate that socially and at large, that's a form of truth and truthfulness, I think, that would serve us well.
2: When we were talking a few minutes ago about, is there a place where people actually can agree on common good? One of the words that a lot of people would use for that is values. But you say in the book that values can actually corrupt not just our ideals, but specifically in talking about religion, can corrupt Christianity.
0: Yeah. I think that that's true. And the way I try to illustrate that is that in the Museum of the Bible in Washington, D.C., there's an exhibition on the slave Bible. One of the missionary societies wanted to get the Bible in the hands of slaves in the early 1800s. And the slave owners objected because they didn't want something that potentially unsettling to slaves in the hands of slaves. But then they said, however, we'll let you if you redacted it. And you only put the parts in the Bible that we agree to. And I laugh.
2: No Exodus.
0: So I laugh only because of how horrific it is, right? And, yeah. And you know, you're exactly right. There's no Exodus story, right? Which is the paradigmatic story for Jews in the Hebrew Bible, right? But because it's an Exodus from slavery, no, it's not going to be in the slave Bible. Now you have the stuff in the New Testament, passages that say, well, let the slave submit to the slave master. That stays in. But the stuff that's going to point to the alternative is excluded. And so I think that that sort of lived artifact, I think, runs parallel to the way a lot of our language about Christian values seems to be functioning in American culture in the last, say, 40 years. And that is that we pull out some element of the narrative, and then by hook or by crook, as your atheist friend was saying, push that on everybody else while ignoring the rest of the narrative. And those things oftentimes are going to make a whole lot more sense when they're kept in the narrative of a God who comes among us as one enfleshed, who is vulnerable, who sets aside the ways of power and takes on the form of a servant and seeks the good of his neighbors and calls us to love of God and love of neighbor, calls us to forgiveness, calls us to reconciliation, calls us to love our enemies, calls us to pray for those who despitefully use us. When all of those values, so-called, are placed in that narrative, all of a sudden, the shape of what those narratives might mean lived out in our midst is a very different thing than just extracting them from the story and plopping them down, just like the slave Bible did.
2: I was just looking at a quote from Kurt Vonnegut saying, you have people wanting to put up the Ten Commandments in classrooms all the time, but I've never heard of anyone asking to put up the Beatitudes. And
0: I'm so glad to hear that Kurt Vonnegut said that. I've said something like that for years. So,
2: well, it seems to me that if you think about maybe why that is, might it be that somebody would say that's because if you're saying things like blessed are the poor in spirit, love your enemies, that this is kind of impossible. It sort of goes against human nature and there's no way we can do it.
0: I mean, it's not impossible. You know, it's hard, but it's not impossible. And we have examples of people who did it. Martin Luther King Jr. was riddled with character defects, but he found ways to do it. And even 1 year prior to his being assassinated, he did that famous speech in Riverside Church about the Vietnam War. And he said, if we can't repent of this, then this is going to undo us. And we must set aside our love of war making. And so is he successful? Well, if by success we mean everybody says, oh, you're right, Dr. King, let's just quit and let's do what you say. Well, obviously he wasn't successful. But was he successful in terms of bearing witness in a way so that we see a new possibility for what's possible? I think he was very successful. You know, you and I both would know a lot about the work of Reinhold Niebuhr. And Niebuhr famously talked about things like love of enemies as the impossible possibility, right? And he insisted, no, you can't really expect us to do this stuff in human history because we're riddled with pride. And it seems to me that there's a difference between saying, are you ever going to be able, as Niebuhr thought the ethic of Christ called us to, really completely empty yourself of self-interest? Well, no, I doubt it. But that's a different thing than saying, will you seek to kill your enemy or will you somehow try to seek their good? I think that those sorts of ways of setting aside what seems to be central to the way of Christ ultimately subverts the gifts that Christianity could give to the world.

0: You talk a lot in the book about violence and a sort of response to violence. But what about somebody who would say, well, you know, the things that we've been talking about today, take, for instance, the slave Bible.
1: Yeah.
0: We don't have the slave Bible because we have 13th and 14th Amendments, and we have 13th and 14th Amendments

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1: And so sometimes, who knows, I'm not the judge of providence. Second thing I'll say is that the mainstream position in the Christian tradition with regard to war and violence is obviously the just war tradition.
2: Lee here, butting in with a note. The so-called just war tradition is a theological and ethical framework which stems from the teachings of key Christian leaders starting in the 4th century. The just war tradition does not approve of or celebrate war, nor absolve us of the consequences of violence, but it treats armed conflict as a tragic necessity and a last resort in a fallen world. And it insists that war is justifiable only under circumstances that meet certain criteria, and that when it is fought, it must submit to certain limiting rules.
1: I think that it's a very rigorous moral system with regard to violence that has a lot of wisdom in it, and its commitment is to reduce death and destruction and to try to bring about some sort of just peace. And I think that those who have committed themselves to it, I would want them to take it all the more seriously rather than less so. And I think that what we see repeatedly in the unfolding of Christian history is how often the Christian community has said, we believe in the so-called just war tradition, but we do nothing to form ourselves to let it have authority over the decisions that we make about war. And we're seeing a lot of this kind of stuff going on right now. Rhetoric and justifications are getting thrown about that are just fly in the face of the just war tradition. And so, again, I would say it's a respectable tradition. I understand it. It makes a lot of sense to me. And frankly, wish I believed it. My life would be easier if I believed it. But then the third thing I'll say is that as I understand the biblical witness, we're called to practice nonviolent love of enemies because it is the way in which God has sought to redeem the world in Christ. And Christ calls us into that.
3: Pope Leo came under a lot of controversy for saying recently, even if you agree with just war theory, it's not possible in this kind of world. We're at a time when just technologically, there's the ability to do far more than was ever envisioned by just war theory. Is he right about that?
1: You know, I just read Annie Jacobson's book, Nuclear War. Do you know what this was?
3: Oh, yeah.
1: Mm-hmm. Yeah. It's mind-blowing that we are on this kind of razor's edge of potentially destroying 5 billion people by the end of the afternoon. And so I think that since the rise of nuclear war, there's been a lot of so-called Catholic nuclear pacifists, right, who said, because we believe in the just war tradition, and now with the rise of modern warfare, these criteria can't possibly work in the modern world. And so who am I to correct the Pope? So he may or may not be right. I still would think that there would be certain scenarios in which the two different sides maybe would have some sort of commitment, even if they don't know that they're committing themselves to a Christian tradition of the just war tradition, even ensconced in international law around war, right, are the sort of streams of the just war tradition. But surely in some cases that could still be possible. But certainly we have seen with certainly some of the language of our own president with regard to his demeaning end of the civilization tonight, zero understanding of what the just war tradition requires or entails.
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0: Welcome back to No Small Endeavor, exploring what it means to live a good life. I'm Lee C. Camp.
1: And I'm Jacob Lewis, executive producer on the show. If you're just joining us, we're doing something a little different this week. Our guest today is actually Lee C. Camp. So we've asked theologian and journalist Russell Moore to interview Lee about his latest book, Scandalous Witness, a little political manifesto for Christians.
2: When you think about this issue of witness, I'm imagining a couple people here. So we have Henry, who says, I really think that I ought to work with refugees and immigrants in my community. And I want to create the kind of neighborhood where they're not mistreated. And then you have Emma. And Emma says, I'm really concerned about what's happening to the psyches of especially young men being exposed to hardcore pornography at a very early age. I want to work with people of goodwill who might disagree on everything else to try to find ways to restrict access to that. So Henry and Emma both say, this is the good that we want. How do we practically try to play that out in a way that bears the kind of witness you're talking about in this book?
0: I will readily admit that I have very little public policy experience. And so I'm reticent to come at an answer to that question from that angle. But I think one of the things that you point to there is the David Brooks language, culture prior to politics, right? And that rather than thinking that all the solutions are always going to be first and foremost the American political solutions, and his language was focus on local culture. And I think there's a lot of wisdom in that. Is like, how can we help try to find some solutions that don't presume the first thing we have to do is get legislation passed? And again, I'm not going to suggest that one should not try to pass legislation in certain scenarios, but maybe that's not the first stop. And maybe there's a lot of coalition building, local work that can be done that can have profound impact on our neighborhoods and on our communities.
2: Well, even it seems if you go backward to culture, I just heard this week about a Christian who said, our church has had a ministry to refugees. Nothing political, nothing in terms of policy. We just help them when they're in need. That's been cut out because the pastor said it's too controversial in our church. So if you have somebody who says, no, wait, we have some responsibilities to our neighbors, regardless of who they are. How do you start to communicate that to people and to try to move people along to see that common humanity in the least of these without either just giving up or trying to impose your viewpoint on others?
0: I think in many ways it's what you and I both do, right? It's storytelling, conversation, writing, making arguments, encouraging people to be courageous. And those are cases where when one is clearly caving to certain political pressures, that would be a place of where I would want to encourage people to, in that given church context, speak up and keep talking about it and keep encouraging people to lean in towards these fundamentals of Christian faith.
2: How would somebody find in their own community the kind of seedbeds of witness that you're talking about here? There might be somebody who says, you know, I really resonate with this, and that's what I want to do, whether from religious motivations or not religious motivations, but I don't know how to find where that's happening.
0: Yeah.
2: And I can't do it by myself.
0: Yeah. I would say just start looking and asking a lot of questions. I love the phrase, right? Find the people who has something that you want and start talking to them and start asking them questions. They're around. Sometimes they may be hard to find, but they are around. And I think that just finding publications that seem to resonate with where you're coming from and trying to read and connect with people that write and people that communicate and so forth. But it does require some leaning into it.
2: One of the reasons I think that's hard to find is there's this tension, even with just the words here of Christian and witness.
0: Right.
2: Witness is a public thing. We need people to give examples of this can be done and this is what this looks like. But there's also the sense of Jesus says, don't let your right hand know what your left hand is doing and don't trumpet what you're doing. So sometimes you have people who are saying, I'm actually trying to work for the good of the polis around me, but how much is self-promotion?
0: Right.
2: And how much is hiding my light under a bushel, to use another Christian metaphor here? That can be a hard thing to,
0: it can
2: to
0: be.
2: Decide.
0: One of the most humbling moments in my early years, I was working with a church here in Nashville, and I was talking about some of these things in public context and was being rather judgmental, you know, of saying, we need to be doing more of this kind of stuff. And finally, after I had been railing like that for I don't know how long, this dear, sweet woman pulled me aside and very gently said, she said, Lee, you're so right. And then she started telling me about the people that she had brought in to live in her house. And it was just like, oh, Lee. And it was precisely because what you're talking about, right, is that, no, we don't go up bragging about these things. So that can be tricky. But I think that at the same time, people who are doing such good work and trying to cultivate these spaces of hope and possibility, you can be on the lookout for people that are looking for you, mm-hmm. and know that there are people looking for you, and let that be part of your witness as well, just the hospitality to let people come in and participate with you.
2: You talk about in the book that a lot of the kind of engagement that you're talking about has to be ad hoc.
0: Yeah.
2: What does that mean?
0: Yeah, that's my way of saying I don't want to reduce this sort of vision to a partisan stance. So if you take the sort of traditional perspective on prior to the last 15 years, conservatism typically wanted to say we should avoid big government and celebrate business. And then you've got stereotypical left that's going to say we need to be suspicious of business, but we're going to find a lot of goods in big government. Well, all of that just depends upon the issue, doesn't it? Right? And there are ways in which we're increasingly seeing, if you're not suspicious about some things about big government, then boy, you have your head in the sand, right? And if you're always insisting that it always has to be small government, then boy, there's clearly some things that we need, some sort of overarching vision of what's going to happen in the larger context. And so I think it's looking for, rather than some sort of ideological commitment, is saying, let's take the issue that we have right before us, what we know about it, and rather than holding doggedly to whatever alliances we've supposedly have, to really say, who has some good help with this? Who has some good solutions with this? And try to do what can serve our neighbors.
2: How can we do that in a time of algorithms where we're being fed only the information that we want a little bit of it, and we get more of it, and before we know it, we're in these ecosystems that change even the way that we see what's happening? How do you find a way to get out of that in order to engage ad hoc?
0: Right. That requires a lot of commitment to insisting you're going to get a variety of inputs and a variety of relationships, and to read sources that you know are going to give you a different set of perspectives, to have conversations with people that they're not always going to agree with you or agree with each other, and let them push you and let them challenge you. And I think one of the things that years ago, I wrote a book looking at some of the different traditions in Christianity and Islam on war and peacemaking. And I got to spend a month in the Middle East, and I got to know one particular Muslim theologian that I'm still in communication with, who I find very lovely human being. And one of the things I really learned out of that experiment in writing that particular book was that I thought that I felt like I understood myself better as a Christian because I had developed this friendship with this Muslim, and that neither one of us were trying to change who the other person was, but we both had honest conversation with each other about our traditions and how we saw the world and how we looked at things. And sometimes it was very challenging, right? But I came away from that just deeply grateful because I thought, oh, he helps me understand better what I have said I believed for decades, right? And I want to believe that's true for him as well. And so it's in that giving and receiving of hospitality, not in spite of difference, but enriched by difference, that I think is crucial to being able to do what you're pointing us to there.
2: I wonder if your experience is like mine. I have a Muslim friend too, who very similar sort of dynamic. But what I found was it took a long time in our friendship to kind of let go of the sense of defensiveness, not about trying to beat the other person over the head, but just, I don't want to even acknowledge the bad aspects of my own tradition or any of my frustrations with them for fear that you're going to say, well, yeah, that's what Islam does, or yeah, that's what Christianity does. It really does take a while for people actually to get to know each other as human beings, doesn't it?
0: Yeah, it does. It does. I also think that can be expedited, though, by the more we can lean into vulnerability and just voice our own understandings of the failures of our own traditions before the other person feels like they even have to. We've all messed up. So let us just lean into it more quickly. And then all of a sudden, the discourse and possibilities of mutual edification, I think, open up much more quickly.
2: What's the role of art in this?
0: A great deal. I mean, whatever we imagine can be drives our sense of possibility and drives the sorts of things that we're willing to work for. And this, of course, is what art very often is so good at. Our singers, songwriters, our painters, our movie makers, our storytellers, so often what they're doing at their best is that they are enlivening our sense of what is possible. And by doing that, they can give us immense gifts that we say, oh, maybe I can sow some seed in that regard. Maybe we as a community can sow some seed in that regard. I recently interviewed Alison Russell, as a beloved Grammy Award winner here in town. And one of the things that Alison kept saying in the interview with her was, this could be different. He was talking about some troubling social situation. She said, this could be different. And I just found that so encouraging. And I thought, maybe only artists are really good at being quite so hopeful and saying, this could be different. But we know it's true, right? I mean, I recently spent a semester in Italy, and we would never dream of Florence going to war with Venice today. Mm-hmm. But that was not that long ago that, of course, they go to war with each other, right? There are all sorts of things today that we would just never dream that was going to happen, but they were realities not long ago. And so I think that it's important for us to be informed by history in such a way to imagine new possibilities, and that art so often allows us to have that new vision, that new imagination.
2: Last question before I hand you back your own mic. What is the good life?
0: I love the question. And the best I've come up with in a context like this to answer that question is a line from Alistair McIntyre, the moral philosopher, who says, a good life is a life spent in seeking for the good life for humankind. And then he goes on to say, and commits itself to the cultivation of the virtues that are required in that pursuit. Obviously, that leaves a lot to be answered and a lot of open questions, but I love that kind of answer that McIntyre gives us, because it's this call to say, we all have a sort of suspicion about what the good might entail, and to ask ourselves seriously the question about what does it mean to live a good life, and to take that question seriously invites us to say, okay, just take a step. Take a step, see what you learn, and then take the next step, and then take the next step. And then we learn as we go the sorts of habits and practices and dispositions and skills that we need to keep in that path. And then along the way, we'll probably say, well, there's things about that I still would hold to be true, and certain things about that I think I need to adjust, and I'm going to go over this way a bit. And so I love his sort of exploratory posture there of saying, a good life's going to mean you first asking the question and then taking the step, and seeing what you learn, and keep taking the next step.
2: Lee Camp, the book is Scandalous Witness, A Little Political Manifesto for Christians, now out in paperback. Lee, thanks for letting me sit in for you.
0: Thanks, Russell. Great to have you.

0: You've been listening to No Small Endeavor and Russell Moore's interview with Lee C. Camp on his book, Scandalous Witness, A Little Political Manifesto for Christians.
1: If you missed a portion of this interview or would like to have access to the complete unabridged version, you can follow our podcast wherever you listen. 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

0: This is the New Yorker Radio Hour. I'm Adam Howard, sitting in today for David Remnick. Fred Armisen has a thing about sound. You might have heard his bit where he claims to be able to imitate every accent in American speech.
1: And Pittsburgh, yins go there. Yins go there to Pittsburgh. And then down to Baltimore, motor oil. I always think motor oil. Baltimore, motor oil. Then down to Virginia.
0: And on Saturday Night Live, he co-wrote the recurring sketch

0: Thank
1: now,
0: you.
1: That was amazing, because right as you were doing that, we should note, an actual horse and carriage went by, and you just mimicked the exact rhythm of what you were hearing.
2: Yeah.
1: With a couple of glasses cases and equipment cases on this
3: piece of wood.
1: Wooden banister thing.
3: You never know.
1: Okay.
3: Could
4: the horse,
3: be usable.
4: The horse looked over.
3: Yeah. Yeah.
1: The horse was like, is that my wife?
3: Or are you making fun of me? You think I'm a joke?
5: Comedian Fred Armisen, talking with staff writer Michael Shulman last year. Armisen's album 100 Sound Effects came out on Drag City Records. I'm Adam Howard. This is the New Yorker Radio Hour. Thanks for listening. David Remnick will be back next week.
1: Oh, should we maybe just get this?
3: Here? Sure.
1: This horse going by? Excellent.
4: Now we can compare.
1: Yeah, we can compare how we did with the glasses case.
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14: Live from NPR News in Washington, I'm Janine Herbst. President Trump used the nation's 250th birthday celebration to deliver a speech that was part history lesson and part political rally. NPR's Marie Andrusovich reports Trump mixed patriotic tributes with political messaging during a 40-minute speech on the National Mall.
15: Amidst a display of historically significant U.S. flags, Trump welcomed and celebrated veterans, name-checked noteworthy Americans from Teddy Roosevelt to Annie Oakley, and shared his ambitions for the space program. But while the speech was mostly patriotic in tone, Trump also took the opportunity to promote his legislative agenda.
16: America is back, and we want to keep America great, and we will do so by approving the Save America Act, which means all voters must show voter ID.
15: The bill would also limit mail-in voting. Several lawmakers in Trump's own party opposed the legislation. Marie Andrusovich, NPR News, Washington.
14: China released a prominent Christian pastor from detention back to his family in the U.S., according to a rights group. NPR's Jennifer Pak has more from Beijing.
0: Pastor Ezra Jin's release comes as the U.S. and China are trying to stabilize relations after years of tensions. Jin led one of China's most prominent underground congregations, the Zion Church. He persisted even as the Chinese government was clamping down on religious groups outside of its control. Jin was arrested last October, along with several other pastors. His wife, Anna Liu, has welcomed his release. In a post on X, she says the pastor has lost 30 pounds, but still has a warm smile. She thanked both Presidents Trump and Xi and called for the release of the remaining 8 church leaders still in Chinese detention. Jennifer Pak, NPR News, Beijing.
14: The preliminary hearing begins tomorrow for the man accused of fatally shooting conservative activist Charlie Kirk. The 5-day proceeding in Utah is expected to provide the first detailed look at the case against the suspect. NPR's Windsor Johnston has more.
2: Prosecutors are expected to present their case as they seek to have 23-year-old Tyler Robinson stand trial on aggravated murder charges. Kirk's widow and parents are expected to attend the proceedings, which will be live-streamed from the courtroom. Investigators say Robinson turned himself in after the shooting. Court documents say he sent a text message confessing and left a note saying he had an opportunity to kill one of the nation's leading conservative voices. Robinson has not entered a plea. Before his death, Kirk and the organization he co-founded, Turning Point USA, helped mobilize young conservative voters as President Trump won a second term in office. Windsor Johnston, NPR News.
14: You're listening to NPR News from Washington. In men's World Cup soccer, FIFA is suspending U.S. striker Phelan Balogun's 1-game red card ban, and he will now play in the U.S. game against Belgium tomorrow. And in games today, Mexico, which spent 40 years chasing a return to the quarterfinals, gets its best chance in years today when its team places England at home in the round of 16. Other teams playing today, Brazil takes on Norway in New Jersey. Large swaths of the Midwest and Northeast are under extreme heat warnings through the Independence Day weekend. NPR's Ritu Chatterjee reports high temperatures pose health risks to people with pre-existing mental health conditions.
17: Studies show that people with substance use disorders and mental illnesses are particularly vulnerable to heat. It can exacerbate their mental health symptoms and make them more vulnerable to physical health issues, raising their risk of visits to the emergency department. Some psychiatric medications can become less effective in high temperatures, and others can interfere in the brain's ability to cool the body down. Dr. Ashwini Nadkarni is a psychiatrist and medical director of adult psychiatry at Mass General Brigham in Boston.
18: Talk through with your treatment team whether it might be valuable to have increased frequency of follow-up during that time. And think about all those extra precautions that are worth taking.
17: Precautions like staying indoors in air conditioning and hydrating regularly. Ritu Chatterjee, NPR News.
14: On Wall Street, no major economic data will be coming out this week. The big event will possibly be the release of minutes from the latest Federal Reserve meeting, the first one under new chair Kevin Warsh. This is NPR.
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20: Yonder Radio. We're glad you're here. This is Rural Conversations with National Reach. My name is Jared Ewe, and today we're just packing the house with beautiful people. On the way, we're going to be hearing from Sam Miltich. Just imagine a jazz guitar virtuoso who to me looks like Matt Damon. So we have him coming up, his music. We're going to talk about CO2 sequestration and eminent domain and also the semi-quincentennial. We're going to have some words about that, and they are brilliant. That is all the way, along with trivia. But first, from the Daily Yonder newsroom, it is the Daily Yonder news editor, Jan Patulski.
21: Hi, Jared. This week, we start off with Reuters and their report on the current state of Supplemental Nutrition Assistance Program, better known as SNAP. According to their report, more than 4.7 million people nationwide lost their benefits. That's as a result of the President Trump's signature tax and spending law that went into effect last July, which amounts to about 11% of participants and Unfortunately, Arizona leads the pack. According to the Reuters reporting, more than 457,000 Arizonians, including almost 200,000 children, lost their benefits as of the end of May. That law reduces SNAP's funding by about $187 billion, or 17%, and that's supposed to happen over the next 10 years.
3: Well, coming from climate.us, some warm news, or at least the reporting of warmth. What is happening with this?
21: Climate.us, formerly climate.gov, is now a nonprofit website that stores and hosts all of the climate research and weather data that used to be accessible at climate.gov. Climate.gov was run by the National Oceanic and Atmospheric Administration, NOAA. However, after DOGE and the purges within the federal government rolled across the country, that website was shut down. Now, more than 80 scientists, volunteers to serve as subject matter experts at the new climate.us site. The site also boasts that it will make available the entire 15-year collection of the research from the former website. Now, this is not an official U.S. government website. However, the scientists want you to know that the brain power behind it is pretty much the same.
3: And speaking of brain power, KFF Health News, always delivering in the world of Lyme disease today. What's this?
21: KFF brings us a story about a potential for a new Lyme disease vaccine planned to be rolled out in the near future. However, the interesting wrinkle in the story is that people are not sure if there will be interest in the first place. There is a Lyme disease vaccine available already. And one of the reasons why they want to replace it and why those questions are posed in the first place is because this one is not particularly popular.
3: Well, and there's always prevention, Jan Podolsky. Hear me out. Some wisdom from the sage. A family that checks for ticks together sticks together.
21: Beautiful. Beautiful.
3: All right, Jan Podolsky, Daily Yonder News Editor from DailyYonder.com. Thank you so much.
21: Thanks so much, Jared.
3: That was Jan Podolsky, news editor for the Daily Yonder. Now, our news story this week comes to you from Daily Yonder reporter Alana Newman, who reported a series of stories about carbon sequestration along with Julia Tilton. The two visited central Illinois, where they found community members protesting proposed carbon pipelines and the state's legislature ready to do something about it with Bill 2842. And that would have stopped pipeline companies from being able to use eminent domain to build CO2 pipelines across private property. So, Ilana Newman, you went to Illinois. You meet a guy who gets a letter in the mail that would make a property owner's blood boil. Tell the story of this guy who goes up against a BlackRock-backed pipeline.
5: Yeah, so Steve Hess received a letter in the mail in December of 2021, and a bunch of other property owners in central Illinois also received the same letter from Navigator CO2 Ventures, which was backed by BlackRock, which was trying to build the Heartland Greenway pipeline across central Illinois to sequester carbon. And basically, they told him that if he didn't agree to let them use the property, they would use eminent domain to purchase it without his permission. That made him very upset. And then he went on to fight this pipeline along with a bunch of other landowners and community members from central Illinois for the next 2 years. And they actually did successfully beat the pipeline in 2023. The Heartland Greenway pipeline was never built and is not currently planned to be built. And there's a few other pipelines that they're fighting against right now.
3: So you do have a win for property owners. Maybe carbon sequestration is something we need. Are they finding places that they can run pipelines? Are there property owners who are like, yes, run it through there? Or is there a debate that has emerged within the community?
5: Right now, there are some wells in Decatur, Illinois, and those have been operating for about a decade. And that's kind of been where a lot of the pilot program of CO2 sequestration in central Illinois has been happening. But right now, there's a huge scale up, and it's kind of unclear exactly what's going to happen over the next few years, because the amount of carbon that will be sequestered is going to rise dramatically. And some of that is because of increase in tax credits. And people feel a lot of different ways about it. I mean, I think we can all agree that something needs to be done about the CO2 that's being emitted. And this is one very large scale solution. But it also, people are worried about how their communities will be affected when these are built very close to where people live.
3: Has it been shown that there are dangers, actual physical danger of the pipelines on properties?
5: So the biggest issue that has arisen as far as CO2 pipelines happened in 2020 in Mississippi in a small town called Setarsha. The pipeline burst, and what can happen is if there's a very small puncture in the pipeline, it can kind of unzip itself because of the pressure of the liquid CO2 that's being pumped through the pipeline. That CO2, when it comes out, it doesn't rise and dissipate. It stays really low to the ground and spreads out. And because of the geography of that region, this region of Mississippi, it kind of got funneled. And the risk is that anyone lying on the ground could basically suffocate. So if you're asleep, animals, humans that are asleep can suffocate. In the case of Setarsha, about 45 people were hospitalized. 200 people were evacuated. Cars don't run if they are in the CO2 cloud. So emergency services don't really know how to respond to this because they can't drive into these CO2 clouds.
3: Well, that's nightmarish. Well, just some of the things that should be brought up with this kind of large-scale operations, including the history of eminent domain and how that's been used.
5: Yeah, I mean, eminent domain is something that I think if you asked pretty much any person across rural America, they would say that's one of my biggest fears. It's been used for all sorts of things, and it has to be used for public good. So there's some argument, and that's one of the reasons for some of this legislation around it, that a CO2 pipeline is not necessarily for public good, but it has been used for oil pipelines in the past. It's used for electrical lines, water, sewage. It's used for schools. But there's also kind of this environmental justice perspective on eminent domain, because between the 1940s and 1970s, the Institute of Justice found that more than 2,500 eminent domain projects displaced 1 million people. So that's using eminent domain to basically kick someone off of their property. And 2/3 of those people were Black. So it is disproportionately people of color who are affected by eminent domain. Yeah. People do have to be compensated for eminent domain. So there is necessary compensation. But usually the compensation has something to do with how much they would lose out on to keep that, in this case, in agriculture, keep that land in agriculture. So it's a weird formula, and it doesn't necessarily feel fair. It's not really exactly a fair, especially for land that's been in someone's family for generations.
3: The article is, proposed bill would stop eminent domain for carbon dioxide pipeline in Illinois. The journalist is Alana Newman. We are glad you made it back from the land of Lincoln, and there's more. You're going to be following up on this.
5: Yes, I did report on this with Julia Tilton as well. She is a co-reporter on this story. And we have several more CCS, which is carbon capture and sequestration stories, coming up. It'll all be really interesting.
3: We look forward to more. Thanks for coming by.
5: Thanks, Jared.
3: After reporting that story, the Illinois General Assembly ended at the end of May without passing the bill, which leaves property owners wondering what will happen if a pipeline company wants to build across their land. If you want to read more about that story, then go to dailyyonder.com. And out there in the yonder is our featured musician this week, Sam Miltich, a jazz guitarist and mental health advocate. Sam has played all across the country, from small town bars on the Iron Range to New York's Lincoln Center. So the range guy brings range. Here he is, Sam Miltich. Where are you right now?
1: I am on my little homestead up here about 15 miles northeast of Grand Rapids, Minnesota, about an hour and a half south of the Canadian border or so, and about 4 hours from Minneapolis.
3: And just a warm Minnesotan accent, like a quilt.
1: Yeah, I got it thick.
3: What are a couple Minnesotan words?
1: Like the broader Minnesota is the you betcha.
3: Oh, yeah, you betcha.
1: They say ope.
3: Tell me about ope. How can that be used?
1: Like, ope, I'm going to scooch right past you.
3: And it's funny, I even wanted to move for you. It was so friendly and genuine.
1: Yeah. I use those every now and again, especially with my mom, who's Norwegian, Swedish, Finnish lady. So my dad's side, we're Eastern European, and it's a little more of a kind of a oi.
4: Oi. And that is a sign of frustration?
1: Yeah. Oi. That's frustration. Either side of the family linguistic spectrum, that's what you got.
4: No, it's beautiful. I mean, if your ope doesn't work, you can just break out an oi.
1: Right, that's right. Exactly.
4: You are, is it too much to say? I mean, I don't want to, you know, build your ego and then you storm off the set, but is virtuoso prescribed?
1: You know, I've heard the term before. I just think that, I mean, personally, the way I think of myself is skilled. You know, if people want to call me a virtuoso, by all means, I've put the time in, and I practice hard, and I continue to practice hard because I'm the kind of person that if I'm going to do something, I want to do it well.
4: I think virtuoso because there's this thing with you when I watch your videos, there is this flow, this comfort. And now someone who practices a lot, granted, you're not going to see them really thinking about the strings or the keys or whatever, but there is this yin and yang. There's this vibe of flow with you and the guitar. Is that something you've been recognized for? Because I don't feel like I'm watching you work. I feel like this is just something you emanate.
1: You know, it's like the 10,000 hour rule. You know, it's like when Jordan would go up for a layup, he wasn't thinking about it. He put so much time in that it's just an automatic response. And that's really how jazz, you know, and the kind of music that I play, you know, my identity as a musician is as a jazz guitarist, and I play a lot of different subgenres of jazz. You have to be so comfortable and familiar with your instrument that you literally know where every sound is on the neck. So when you're creating a new melody in your head, your hands know where to grab that melody.
4: Yeah, because you have to be able to improvise, right?
1: Yes. I'd say 80% of what I do is improvising. You know, the melody is always referenced at the beginning of the tune and at the end when you play the head. We have a form that we work over. You know, we use a 32-bar form a lot of times. But ultimately, you know, improvisation, you're just using the three elements of what we think of as Western music, which is you're improvising around the melody, you're improvising around the harmonies, and you're improvising around the rhythms. You know, it requires a lot of time in the practice room, just developing those skills. And so when you're hearing these new phrases, when you're creating a new melody on the instrument, your hands are able to immediately grab what you're hearing in your head.
4: Well, what we will be hearing from you is, now this is old country stuff. I love the story here.
1: Yes. My newest project that I'm embarking on is called Miletici. My name Miltic is just an anglicized version of Miletic. Our village, plural, our family is Miletici. My grandfather came from this village in Croatia. And so what I've done is I've taken my training as a jazz guitarist, especially in the hot club style that Django Reinhardt created, a Romani musician from France in the 1930s and 40s. And I'm playing old Balkan folk songs, whether it be a Čoček or a Klapo or Tamburica tune, all different subgenres from within the Balkans. And I'm using my jazz knowledge to create these kind of newer arrangements of these old traditional pieces.

0: I live in a very rural part of the state, and there is a very large, they call it the Mesabi Iron Range, or we refer to it as the Range, where most of the people that immigrated to this part of the state, like my dad's family did, came from the Balkans, and they worked in the iron mines. And when they came, and even up to when I was a little kid, there were still people playing this traditional Balkan folk music. It was primarily what was called tamburica music. So, you know, I'm trying to pay homage to my rural region here, the Mesabi Iron Range up in northern Minnesota. I love where I live, and I have a rural life. I raise chickens for meat and for eggs, and I have a large garden, and I make maple syrup, and I harvest wild rice, and I hunt and fish for my food. So I'm a rural person. This is the lifestyle that I grew up with, and the life I choose and continue to lead.
1: And a life, it seems, that helps anchor you.
0: Very much so, yes. The rural life is, you know, it's my spiritual refuge to be in my garden or be hiking through the pines. You know, that's where I'm recharged. You use the term yin and yang. I have to have equal parts outdoors Sam and equal part artistic Sam. And I'm always working to strike that balance in my daily life, you know.
1: When I heard this interview and you talking about your mental health journey and realizing the importance of taking care of your mental health, which I guess says to me there was a time that you didn't 100% realize how to manage that.
0: Well, yeah. You know, I have two diagnoses. I have schizophrenia and post-traumatic stress disorder. So, you know, when I was 22, I had a psychotic break where I lost touch with reality, and neither I nor anyone around me really understood what was happening. You know, it took some time to get the proper diagnostic assessment to understand what was happening. I've had two or three, I guess you could say, bouts of psychosis. You know, I've recovered from all of them. And, you know, it's just like, you know, I don't really view it any different than, you know, people who have diabetes may have spikes in their blood sugar. And, you know, they have some challenges and they, you know, do what they have to do metabolically to get back on track. And I do the very same. It's just, you know, their metabolism is driven by insulin and mine is by dopamine and chemicals inside my brain. So I've just shed any level of self-stigma that I may have ever held. And I just take good care of myself so I can have a good life.
1: And what value that you have created this life where you have a platform where just you talking to us about this is helping someone?
0: The reason I talk about it publicly is for a lot of years, and especially even when I was first diagnosed, we're working on 20 years ago. There was very little public conversation about it. There wasn't as much scientific knowledge about these conditions. Still to this day, there exists a lot of stigma surrounding mental health. By normalizing it, my hope is that it will encourage people to get treatment. And when people get treatment and get help, it helps dispel the myth that people can't have a normal, meaningful life like anyone else. It doesn't drive me. I drive it. You know, I'm in charge of my life.
1: SamMiltichMusic.com. It has music there. It has the calendar. And I just love what you're doing as far as paying tribute to your grandfather and where you live.
0: Thank you. I appreciate that. Yeah, it feels honest and true.
1: That was Sam Miltich. We'll hear more music from him later in this episode. But right now is the first clue to this week's trivia. This answer is an event that rocked the world in 1947 at the height of the global flying disc craze. More clues on the way. That's going to happen. We're going to talk to Skylar Baker Jordan about the 250th birthday. He put some words on paper, and they're brilliant. We have them coming up on Yonder Radio.
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1: This is Yonder Radio, Rural Conversations with National Reach, and we appreciate whatever effort you had to do to reach to the radio, your current listening device, to make this relationship happen. It's working out, I feel. And it's only going to get more passionate because we're celebrating America 250. We are going to have some thoughts on that, and they are worth your time as we bring in the editor-in-chief of the Glasgow Courier in Glasgow, Montana, Skylar Baker-Jordan. He's a contributor for the Daily Yonder. He grew up in Appalachia. He studied history his whole life and is currently writing his thesis for a master's in Appalachian studies. And you're going to feel that. You're going to feel the academia. You're going to feel the experience all coming together with his tribute to America for our semi-quincentennial. So, Skylar, this piece you've written, Defining American Character for 250 Years. This is the kind of thing that John Philip Sousa would write a song to. You start off with the seeds. The seeds of this piece. What are the seeds?
5: Well, it depends on how far you want to go back, Jared. So let's go back. The seeds are quite literally, let's say, the three sisters, corn, beans, and squash. America, even before Europeans ever arrived here, was defined by rurality. There were cities in pre-Columbian North America. Cahokia comes to mind. But by and large, the Native Americans who are indigenous to this continent were living off the land. And when the first European settlers arrived, they quickly had to learn how to live off of this land, which was completely foreign to them. So the land has always defined who we are as a country. The political framing goes back to the early republic. The framing, I think, is really important because it's a framing that still defines our politics and our culture today, but it traces back to the rivalry between Jefferson and Hamilton. Both of them had very different conceptions of what the United States is, and more to the point, where the American spirit truly dwells. Jefferson thought of us as an agrarian democracy of yeoman farmers. Hamilton was a finance bro. And, you know, people kind of forget that. He was New York through and through.
1: As we go through this piece, this dedication to America on its 250th anniversary, you start up with the seeds. And the seeds aren't just the agrarian society, but the seeds are the seeds of disagreement between Jefferson and Hamilton. You move from this into rural America earning its stripes with the resistance. For example, a piece here that really speaks to me. You mentioned we always think of civil rights in Montgomery or in the city, but this also was in the country. This right. is where big change was happening. And a lot of people, they think about, when they're thinking about resistance, they're thinking about the Revolutionary War. But there's so many other things, too. You know, the Trail of Tears. There's the, in a more modern day, perhaps the fight against the Keystone Pipeline. Like, there is this rural resistance that doesn't get defined so clearly, but is always there.
5: That's absolutely right. And you can trace this through American history, beginning with the Whiskey Rebellion back in the 1790s that George Washington put down. But you can trace it on through Nat Turner's Rebellion and the Tidewater. You can trace it through to a lot of the abolitionist movement, which so much of it was urban, but just as much of it was Quakers in rural Pennsylvania. You can follow that through to the labor movement, whether it's at Coal Creek in Tennessee or it's at Matewan and Mingo County in West Virginia. And then, of course, the Civil Rights Movement, which ran directly through the rural churches and juke joints of the Deep South. All of these things that have defined the movement towards more equality and a greater fulfillment of the promise of the Declaration, which is what we're celebrating with the 250th anniversary. The road to equality runs through rural America. You can't deny it.
6: There's a reckoning, though. It's a modern reckoning that represents reckoning throughout our history. And in an example you give here is Matthew Shepard in Wyoming. What does this mean for the West and our bravado?
5: Well, I think Matthew Shepard was a watershed moment in many ways. Obviously, for the gay rights movement, it was the moment America was confronted with the reality of homophobia. But as I argue in the piece, I don't believe that Matthew Shepard's death would have had the same effect had it happened in a major city or had it happened in rural New England or the rural South or in the rural Midwest. The West is the place America has always looked to explain itself. From the Wild West shows, the vaudeville era, all the way up through the mid-20th century Westerns that my grandfather still watches religiously because they were the superhero films of his day, on through to today, when you have shows like Yellowstone and you have movies like Brokeback Mountain that are incredibly, incredibly influential and beloved. The West is where we look to because the West has always been synonymous with freedom. And it is a place where those who have felt persecuted by mainstream American society have sought refuge. I think that that is why Matthew Shepard being murdered where he was matters so much, is the West is synonymous with freedom to be who you want, which is a quintessential part of how Americans identify themselves and view themselves, is that we are the land of the free. We are a place where plurality exists. And here was this young boy. I think the fact that he was a young white boy with blonde hair and blue eyes matters significantly here as well. But here was this young boy who America could look at and see their own son, who was ostensibly killed simply because of who he is. And it made America ask, are we really the country we think we are? You cannot strip the context of the West from that story. It happening in the West, I think, was what made people wake up, because if you can't be free there, where can you be free?
6: And then you say, simply put, there would be no America without the contributions of rural Americans. This is this moment where, even though we start with some seeds of disagreement, we are one organism relying on each other, whether urban or rural. But as you point out throughout this piece, rural can't be overlooked.
5: No. To begin with, just the logistics factor, you have to have a rural area to grow your food. Beyond the obvious, which is you got to have farms to feed folk. The reality that rural America has throughout U.S. history disproportionately contributed to the soldiers who fought for this country. Our culture is largely rural. It may have been sort of polished in urban America in a lot of ways. I mean, certainly Hollywood has exported American culture to the world and made it in many ways global culture. But if you look at something like Motown, or you look at something like the Harlem Renaissance, you can't divorce those things from the rural roots of, in this case, Black America and the Black American rural experience. The blues were, if not born in the Mississippi Delta, they were certainly incubated there. So the music, the literature, look at Faulkner, look at Zora Neale Hurston, look at Flannery O'Connor, look at Mark Twain. You know, these are the voices that define the American experience. And they all are telling stories about rural folk.
6: Skylar Baker Jordan. You can read his piece at dailyyonder.com. He is the editor of the Glasgow Courier. And really what you've done here in reflecting on America is fantastic.
5: Thank you so much. I really appreciate your kind words and the opportunity to share the story of rural America with your listeners. It's a story that's worth telling and worth celebrating.
1: Read more of Skylar's thoughts about America 250 on the Daily Yonder. And next up, we have another song from Sam Miltich. This is from his new project. You can listen to that at sammiltichmusic.com. 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

0: Well, it's amazing, and we're honored to have Now's the Time to Panic on Yonder Radio. Greatly appreciated, Sam. Up next, we have a conversation between Susanna Brown and actor Kristen Kiki Bush. She goes by Kiki and lives in Saline County, Kansas. She's been a professional actor for 20 years and wrote and directed the short film The Game Camera after moving back to Kansas and meeting her husband, Rolf Potts, a writer who has also been a guest on the show. Here's Kiki and Susanna.
1: What is it like in Saline County, Kansas, and what sort of projects are you involved in there?
2: Well, what is it like in rural Saline County? On a day-to-day basis, I feed my mini horse, my Cooney Cooney pig, his granddaughter, his daughter, and our really grouchy donkey. Saline County is the home of Salina, which is a really kind of incredible arts community. And it allows me to continue being a professional actor, which I have been for 20 years. I'm on the board of the Salina Art Center, which has the gallery, an arts warehouse with classes, and then it also has the art cinema, which is one of only three independent movie theaters in all of Kansas. It's the most western and certainly the most rural in all of Kansas. This little town just really does a tremendous amount with the arts. And I really feel like Salina is becoming this hub in north central Kansas and beyond. And it serves almost 300,000 people in these surrounding counties. There's just so much going on in Salina that feels like it's in conversation more with urban centers.
1: So I love the band, the Abbott Brothers, and they have this song, one of my favorite songs, but now I'm thinking more critically about it based on this conversation. It's called Salina. And the first line is, Salina, I'm as nowhere as I can be. And so I love the Abbott Brothers, but it sounds like they're a little wrong. It's not as nowhere as you can be. It seems like there's a lot happening in Salina.
2: You know, as a rural Kansan in the arts, there's a part of me that's deeply proud of the fact that, like, it's in the middle of nowhere. And then there's a part of me that gets my back up a little bit when it's a little bit like I can trash talk it, but nobody else can.
1: Right, yeah.
2: So they can't talk about it badly, but I sure can.
1: I know you had mentioned some of the activities that the Art Center puts on, and one of them was this film club that really was a great community gathering space.
2: Misty Serene, who's the executive director at the Art Center, and I, and Isaiah Marcotte, who is a young man who's a filmmaker in Salina, we've been trying to figure out how to honestly get more people to come to the cinema, because this is a national and a local problem. We've got this darling, it's about 60 seater, and we show incredible films there. Sometimes we show old movies. We were able to show my film, The Game Camera. We show other local films. We're really trying to expand our reach, and one of the ways that we're trying to do it is having a film club, much like a book club. We had our inaugural one, and we had a small but mighty, I think there were seven people there, and the conversation was just really, really invigorating, kind of desultory. There was no theme other than, like, we talked about the films that were shown. Folks just wanted to connect over art.
1: Why do the arts matter in rural spaces?
2: I think simply, and I think one has to think simply in these terms, arts create empathy, full stop. And while I love a good football game and root for the Sterling Black Bears, go Bears, that sense of team is really limited. One rarely feels a sense of empathy for the other side, but in the arts, you do feel a sense of empathy across the board. And I believe, I'm speaking personally here, that that's what we need in this country right now more than ever. And because we're talking about rural issues, and I live here, and I love it here, I think that some folks on the coasts think of rural spaces as monolithic. And I've witnessed this firsthand in the 20 years that I've lived in urban centers. And I bristle at it. But I would love to create work and be a part of work and foster work that would help us see each other better. And I think art has that power. Go out and support your local art center, whether that's rural, urban, or otherwise. They need your support more now than ever. If you're on the fence about spending a night in, or if you're kind of curious about what your local art center has to offer, get off the couch, get in your car, take a walk, go see it, and take a friend, because

0: Because I tell you, it will be worth it, I guarantee you.
1: Incredible advice. Thank you so much for being here.
0: Thanks for having me. Thanks for your interest.
2: I'm not sure if you could put a price on Kiki Bush and her enthusiasm for where she's from. I don't know if she's taken offers from other states, but she's so loyal to Kansas. And there she was from Saline, bringing arts to rural communities in conversation with Susanna Brown. Okay, right now, our second trivia clue for the episode. Everybody huddle. This event took place in southern New Mexico, where mysterious debris was found in a rancher's field. There'll be more clues coming up, along with a conversation with Whitney Kimball Coe, breaking stereotypes right here on Yonder Radio.
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2: 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Hi, I'm Jared Iwe, and we are talking a lot about the semi-quincentennial. And if you're like me and love WALL-E by Pixar, you are thinking that maybe we should have a semi-quincentennial cupcake in a cup. We will have the audio version of that tasty treat as we are going to hear from Donna Kellner about our 250th birthday. And now our next story comes to you from another program here at Rural Strategies. It's the Rural Faith Initiative. Here's its director, Whitney Kimball Coe.
5: Today's conversation is the first in a series on rural faith that will look at research and stories from LGBTQ+ affirming churches in the rural South. This research and the stories have been collected by the Reverend Claire Brown, an Episcopal priest in rural Tennessee. More LGBTQ+ people live in this region than in any other part of the country. And this area is also a uniquely difficult place to live for them, as Southeast states have many restrictive laws and policies. Many of those persons live in rural communities, where Bible Belt culture intersects with a lack of community resources and representation. But there are communities of faith in the rural South that defy cultural and religious stereotypes. These churches are committed to living out their inclusive values and express faith and community as fully affirming of LGBTQ+ persons, including equality in marriage, family support, and ordination. Welcome, Reverend Claire Brown. So glad you're here.
6: Thanks so much for having me.
5: Well, I want to jump right in. You're an ordained minister in the Episcopal Church and the priest of a parish in a small town in rural East Tennessee. And for the last year or so, you've been gathering research and stories about parishes and churches in the South that are LGBTQ+ affirming. So I wonder if you could maybe tell me about what drew you into this research.
6: Yeah, absolutely. So I think part of my interest in this is rooted in my own faith life. I grew up in a tradition that was not at all open and inclusive and affirming, and have then made my way and found a home and a call to ministry in the Episcopal Church, a tradition that has deep roots in a sort of more open vision of who and what the church can be. But it really came to fruition, Whitney, when our family moved a little over 5 years ago from Chattanooga, Tennessee, a smaller southern city and one of the larger ones in our state, to Athens, a small town just an hour away, but pretty different in its rural culture. And I realized that the discourse and advocacy and ministry around LGBT inclusion and to those members of the church was going to be more distinct in this context. as I got to Athens and got settled in, I spoke with a few LGBTQ folks who were part of the church and broader community. One thing that came up right away was to not put rainbows on anything. The local PFLAG support group was concerned about being too public in advertising their gathering times out of concern for physical safety. That's a pretty distinct nuance and care that I hadn't had in other contexts. And of course, not everyone feels that way, but there was enough concern that I realized just how much the stakes are higher in rural communities in the South, and that I needed new strategies. Couldn't just rely on a boilerplate template that I'd learned in an urban seminary for how to walk a church toward being formally affirming. I knew we couldn't be the only ones trying to navigate the ins and outs of creating a safe spiritual community in the rural South in this political climate. And so I wanted to set out and find the churches and pastors and members of churches who have also been on this journey in their corners of this region. So through the Louisville Institute, there is a Lilly Endowment project that bridges the church and the academy through different grants, and I was honored to be a recipient of the pastoral study program that's allowed me to conduct this research. So over the last year and a half, 2 years, I've spoken with or visited for worship and interviews 17 different communities across the Southeast, and I've spoken with people from the Episcopal Church, Presbyterians, United Methodist, Lutheran, United Church of Christ, and Cooperative Baptist. And most of these churches are the only affirming religious communities in their area, in their towns, or their larger region.
7: And when you say affirming communities, I think we all have a sense of what that means, but can you get a little bit more granular and tell us about what it means to be a truly affirming church and maybe the background of that in the Episcopal Church even?
6: Sure, sure. So an affirming church, or open and affirming, that's a language that ministers and theologians use to describe congregations or whole denominations where people with all different gender identities and sexualities are affirmed as full members, not in spite of how they love or who they are, but celebrated as part of God's good creation and able to lead and serve in all areas of church life, able to be ordained in ministry, able to be married, and have their families blessed and held. And in our tradition in the Episcopal Church, this dates back formally to the 1970s. In 1976, the General Convention, which is our governing body, our Congress, formally stated that homosexual persons are children of God who have full and equal claim with all other persons on the love, acceptance, and pastoral care and concern of the church. And over the last years, more and more decisions for inclusion and acceptance have been made formally through church governance, and that happens alongside increased education and social advocacy, cultural awareness. Now, of course, we're not all to a person, whether the Episcopal Church or any other affirming denomination, exactly on the same page. But we're part of churches that have made formal positions of full equality, and we're all on the same journey there. It's pretty incredible.
7: And the Episcopal Church, is, you've already mentioned, is not alone in this. There's United Churches of Christ, the Presbyterian Church USA, there's the UU Church, Lutheran, Evangelical Lutheran Church, Cooperative Baptists, and even the United Methodist Church more recently, right?
6: That's exactly right. And it's true, though, that when it comes to the Protestant churches in the rural South, these communities are often the religious minority. And this is for both longstanding historical reasons and recent developments, but also just looking over the last decades, we've had this deepening of partisan divides. And there are different ways that Christianities in our region have responded to different social and political challenges. More LGBTQ people live in the Southeast than any other one region of the United States, and many of those folks are in rural communities. And many of those folks are Christian. So when we're looking at the South, where we know there's a dearth of social resources, education, gathering spaces for people, particularly outside of larger cities down here, part of the need that we see in LGBTQ community life is the need for spiritual and religious places, communities that allow people of all genders and sexual orientations to practice their faith, to find belonging, to love God and neighbor in a way that doesn't put them in a place of fear.
5: Today's conversation is part of a Rural Faith series that looks at research and stories from LGBTQ+ affirming churches in the rural South. This research and these stories are collected by the Reverend Claire Brown, an Episcopal priest in rural Tennessee. We hope you'll tune in for the next segment of this series, where we're going to explore some of those stories and examples of parishes and churches that are practicing beautiful and somewhat ordinary acts of welcome and hospitality.
2: That was Whitney Kimball Coe, director of the Rural Faith Initiative and ordained minister in the Episcopal Church. Now, next up, we have a story from Daily Yonder columnist and recurring Yonder Radio storyteller Donna Kalner. She comes to us from northern Wisconsin, where she documents her life through her column 45 Degrees North. Today, she brings us a reflection on America 250 as a graduate of the class of 1976.
8: 50 years ago, my small rural high school's yearbook committee made a bold choice. A yearbook cover printed in color was unusual back then, and this was vivid color. The image wrapping front to back featured a bald eagle clutching the stars and stripes and a stylized U.S. Constitution with its bold heading of "We the People." We were now the people. We were eager to honor our nation's past as we ventured forth to build its future. 1776 to 1976, 200 years, the bicentennial class. It felt special. This year marks the 250th anniversary of our nation's Declaration of Independence from English rule. I'm still learning to pronounce semi-quincentennial. I have mixed feelings about this 250th anniversary, and I'm not alone. Others in my life say they, too, feel weird about it. We love our country, but something feels off. We, the people, haven't exactly created a more perfect union. Justice, domestic tranquility, and the blessings of liberty have taken some hard hits lately. And to be honest, a lot of what I saw in the lead up to semi-quincentennial season felt like shopping lists. As if wearing made in China red, white, and blue merch proves patriotism better than an I voted sticker. Maybe we could all remember during this semi-quincentennial that our communities include people who love their country, but not commemorative coins. That doesn't make them unpatriotic. And you can love a star-spangled party and also support the right to assemble at a No Kings March. I'm pretty sure the original Sam Adams would have been up for both. When the class of 2026 reflects on the 50 years between their semi-quincentennial and the tricentennial in 2076, I hope they can celebrate the resilient democracy our founders helped create and generations since have worked to preserve, even if it was never perfect. I think that's worthy of celebration. Even if it's just a moment to give thanks for living in interesting times, even if it feels weird. This is Donna Kalner from 45 Degrees North for Yonder Radio.
2: That was Donna Kalner. You could read more of Donna's column 45 Degrees North on the Daily Yonder. It's time for our final trivia clue. The city where this took place is now synonymous with alien encounters and hosts an annual UFO festival over 4th of July weekend. Do you have it? The answer is the Roswell incident. When odd debris was found scattered through a field, the Roswell Army Airfield issued a statement identifying the debris as part of a flying disc. That statement was quickly retracted and replaced with a different official explanation, a crashed weather balloon. But it was too late. Speculation of a government cover-up only fueled further interest in the event, and Roswell became known as a possible UFO crash site. For decades, the town has been leaning into that notoriety to fuel tourism, attracting visitors from all over the world to sites like the International UFO Museum. Local businesses and chains alike advertise using alien imagery. The Dunkin' Donuts sign, for example, is held aloft by a 30-foot green alien, and the official town motto is, "We Believe." In 1994, the U.S. Air Force released a report admitting that there had been a cover-up at Roswell. But according to the report, the debris was from a top-secret spy balloon, not just your everyday run-of-the-mill spy balloon, that was being developed to spy on the Soviets. And we appreciate you tapping into our conversation today. Covert or not, we appreciate your presence. Thank you all so much for hanging out with us today on Yonder Radio. Thank you for listening to Yonder Radio, a production of the Center for Rural Strategies, publisher of the Daily Yonder. I'm your host, Jared Ewe. Thanks to Don Castle and the Tennessee Sheiks, Steph Gunno and the Lone Tones, Quincy Ponfair, Leo Posell, and Tim Marima for the great music. Our editor and producer is Susanna Brown. This episode was also produced by Alana Newman with additional support from Anya Petron-Slepian and Julia Tilton. Our executive producer is Joel Cohen. The executive in charge of production is Adam Georgi. Yonder Radio, rural conversations with national reach.
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13: Drug companies have spent billions on anti-amyloid compounds to combat Alzheimer's disease. Why aren't they more effective? This is the People's Pharmacy with Terry and Joe Graydon.
14: Dr. Dale Bredesen is a neuroscientist who has devoted his career to combating neurodegenerative disease. He says we need to look beyond amyloid.
15: The idea that you're going to fix Alzheimer's just by doing one thing with the same amount for every person is, frankly, scientifically naive.
14: Find out about the many factors that contribute to dementia.
13: Coming up on the People's Pharmacy, breaking the amyloid plaque paradigm, the science that could change the course of Alzheimer's disease.
14: In the People's Pharmacy Health Headlines, tick-borne infections are on the rise. Most people are aware of Lyme disease and the dangers it poses. Like Rocky Mountain spotted fever, it's a bacterial infection. Both can be treated effectively with doxycycline. Infectious disease experts are concerned about a completely different kind of tick-borne infection called Powassan virus. It was extremely rare for about 50 years. Over the last two decades, however, it's become more common, especially in New England and the upper Midwest. That's because blackleg ticks, also known as deer ticks, now carry this virus. The Powassan virus is scary because it can be transmitted in just 15 minutes. It can get into the brain and cause encephalitis. Symptoms include fever, headache, weakness, confusion, loss of coordination, and seizures. There is no treatment, and the CDC reports a 10% mortality rate. Half of those infected may be left with lasting health problems. Although it's still considered rare, Powassan is on the increase.
13: Chlorthalidone is a popular diuretic prescribed to control hypertension. The FDA recently initiated a recall for over 11,000 bottles of the 25 milligram pills. That may not seem like a lot, but many of these bottles contained 100 or 1,000 pills. That means that many people could have recalled chlorothalidone pills in their medicine cabinets. The pills apparently fail to dissolve as they're supposed to. The manufacturer is Mumbai-based Inventia Healthcare Limited.
14: Millions of people take fish oil supplements with the expectation that the omega-3 fatty acids they contain will help ease inflammation and protect the brain. A new study conducted at the University of Southern California found that these dietary supplements provided docosahexaenoic acid that did get into the brain. The researchers randomly assigned 365 volunteers to get either fish oil or a placebo. After 2 years, there were no improvements in cognition or brain structure.
13: We've all heard that breakfast is important, but does it really make a difference? What about exercise? Italian researchers studied these questions by assigning some groups of high school students to get a healthful school breakfast and sports sessions before regular classes. Other groups followed the usual day schedules. After 4 months, the investigators determined that the experimental group had better attention and working memory, cardiorespiratory fitness, and academic achievement.
14: Drug shortages have been a problem for years. No one seems to have a solution. The FDA has no ability to compel or even encourage pharmaceutical manufacturers to produce more of a critical medication. That's also true for other governmental agencies. As a result, patients may miss out on crucial medicines. That's especially worrisome when it comes to cancer chemotherapy. Currently, there are serious shortages of the drugs carboplatin and cisplatin. Unlike many of the latest cancer treatments, these older generic drugs are not expensive. They are used to treat lung, ovarian, testicular, and breast cancers. Doctors are having to make difficult decisions about who will get treatment.
13: For decades, grandmothers have been urging children to eat their vegetables. Now, it's time for everyone to adopt this advice. A new study in the American Journal of Clinical Nutrition analyzes the results from these three different large cohort studies of people over 45. Each of these collected information on the dietary habits of the participants and followed them for at least 7 years. Of the more than 18,000 volunteers, 949 developed dementia. Those who ate the most vegetables and fruits were the least likely to get a dementia diagnosis. Green leafy vegetables appear to be especially beneficial. A meta-analysis of other studies confirmed that the highest intake of produce is linked to a 20% lower risk of dementia. And that's the health news from the People's Pharmacy this week.
14: Welcome to the People's Pharmacy. I'm Terry Graydon.
13: And I'm Joe Graydon. Nearly 7 million Americans are living with Alzheimer's disease.
14: Dementia robs people of their memories, their personalities, and their ability to function in the world. Is there any way to reverse the ravages of this devastating disease?
13: To answer this question, we turn to Dr. Dale Bredesen, Senior Director of Precision Brain Health at Pacific Neuroscience Institute and former Professor of Molecular and Medical Pharmacology at UCLA. Dr. Bredesen is also the founding president and CEO of the Buck Institute for Research on Aging. His books include The End of Alzheimer's, The First Program to Prevent and Reverse Cognitive Decline, and The First Survivors of Alzheimer's, How Patients Recovered Life and Hope in Their Own Words. During our interview, Dr. Bredesen refers to amyloid as both beta amyloid and A-beta, a marker for Alzheimer's disease.
14: Welcome back to the People's Pharmacy, Dr. Dale Bredesen.
15: Thank you so much for having me back, Joe and Terry.
13: Dr. Bredesen, a lot has happened in the field of Alzheimer's research since we last talked with you. The FDA has now approved three drugs, aducanumab, known as Aduhelm, which, by the way, has been withdrawn from the market rather precipitously. Then there was lecanemab, Leqembi, and then donanemab, Kisunla. Why don't we start with your thoughts about these anti-amyloid treatments approved by the Food and Drug Administration?
15: Yeah, great point. I applaud the FDA and pharma for really working hard. This started with a kind of 1990s model of Alzheimer's disease, that there's amyloid there. Let's get that amyloid out because it looks like it's bad stuff. It is true. If you put amyloid on cells, it is damaging to them. So it made a lot of sense in the 1990s. Unfortunately, of course, it takes a long time to develop drugs, and it takes billions of dollars, which has been spent on these developments. And unfortunately, this has turned out to be a model that is not a very good model of Alzheimer's disease. Alzheimer's disease is really about a network insufficiency or a response to these various insults. So it's a little bit like, removing the amyloid is a little bit like sending the cops home. Why are the cops there to begin with? Yes, they can have a stray bullet hurt somebody, but they came out for a reason. And so as you may have seen, just recently it was shown that Leqembi, the second drug you mentioned, is associated with a threefold increase in death rate. So these things, unfortunately, cause all sorts of side effects, from microhemorrhage within the brain swelling. I mentioned the increase in death. That's not terribly common, but it does occur with these drugs. Headaches, all sorts of problems. So we really need an updated understanding of what we're going after. And unfortunately, the anti-amyloid, ripping the amyloid out of your brain has not proven to be an effective way to deal with Alzheimer's. In the best case scenario, what those do is slow the decline a little bit. And what's often not mentioned is that if you take someone who is APOE4/4, homozygous for APOE4, and that's 7 million Americans, they are at the highest risk for Alzheimer's. This drug actually made them worse, not better. That is not pointed out enough. You want to be careful about that. Secondly, if you are a woman, which is 2/3 of people who have Alzheimer's disease, instead of lowering this and reducing this by about 25%, it only slowed it by 11%. So a very, very modest change. Does not make people better, just slows the decline a tiny bit.
14: Now, Dr. Bredesen, I hope you'll explain briefly what APOE4 means. But then I want to ask you about what is a better way for us to understand the causes of Alzheimer's disease.
15: Great point. So APOE is apolipoprotein E. This is a protein that carries around fat. So it's a little bit like your butcher. It carries the fat around, you have the most common ones are 2, 3, or 4. So you have APOE2, which is one allele, or APOE3, which is another, which is the most common one, or APOE4. And you get one copy from your mother, and you get one copy from your father. So for example, I checked myself, I'm an APOE3/3, which is the most common. If you have zero copies of APOE4, and that's 3/4 of our population, your lifetime chance of Alzheimer's is about 9%. It's not zero, but it's not terribly high. If you have a single copy, and that's 75 million Americans, and we should all know our APOE status. In the past, it's been said, don't check it because there's nothing you can do. There's a tremendous amount you can do. So everybody should know this. And that's 75 million Americans have a single copy, your lifetime risk about 30%. If you have two copies, and that's 7 million Americans, as I mentioned earlier, your lifetime risk is about 90%. In other words, most likely you will get Alzheimer's disease. But again, everybody should be on prevention. If you're 35 years of age or older, please get on prevention. And there are two advances that are really making Alzheimer's optional. As strange as that sounds, and I can explain why, there are these two advances that are really tremendously helpful. Now, Terry, you asked about, you know, what should we be doing? How should things be changed here? We need to change our view of this from a pathology view. You look under the microscope, oh my gosh, there's amyloid and there's tau. Let's get rid of those things. That's an outdated view now. We need to look at this from a physiological standpoint instead of a pathological standpoint. What is the body trying to do? The body is not trying to give you Alzheimer's. The body is trying to protect itself. So when we respond to various insults, we produce, of course, we activate our immune system, we activate our detox and things like that. And one of the things that gets produced is this amyloid, which turns out to be an antimicrobial peptide. So it is your brain responding to things like poor dentition or a leaky gut or a tick-borne infection or exposure to molds or things like that. So that you see that amyloid, it's really just a response. So we want to then look at all the things that are driving the problem and address those things. And that is what has led to the best results. This is so-called precision medicine. You're looking at a personalized approach. What is driving this? And I should say there are three major categories and three minor categories. When you develop cognitive decline associated with aging, which in most cases is Alzheimer's, there are three major drivers. The first one is reduced energetics. So if you don't have enough blood flow, enough oxygenation, so sleep apnea, of course, is a big player. If you don't have enough mitochondrial support, the batteries of your cells, the mitochondria, they are the ones that are so important for energy. If you're not able to go back and forth between making ketones and making glucose, that's so-called metabolic flexibility, then the energetics don't support those 500 trillion synapses that you have in your brain. The second big player is inflammation. And again, so poor dentition, leaky gut, chronic infections, any of those sorts of things, chronic sinusitis, your body is responding. And by the way, one of the big players over the last few years has been COVID. So people who get COVID, are definitely at increased risk for cognitive decline. And then the third big player is toxicity. And that comes in three different groups, three different types. Inorganics, so the fires here in California, the air pollution, things like that, mercury. Then the second one is organics, things like benzene, toluene, glyphosate, formaldehyde, things like that. And then the third is the biotoxins, things like mycotoxins, like trichothecines and gliotoxin and ochratoxin A. These are all toxins that increase your risk for cognitive decline and, again, are pushing your brain to respond to these toxic insults. So those are the three big players. The three more modest players, still important but not quite as common and significant as the top three, are neurotransmitters. So if you're low in choline intake, which most of us Americans are low in our choline intake, you're not going to be able to make enough acetylcholine, which is a key transmitter, which is low in Alzheimer's and is critical for memory formation. The second one there is neurotrophin. So things that are trophic support for your brain. And those are things like BDNF, which is brain-derived neurotrophic factor, which, by the way, increases with exercise, and nerve growth factor. And then hormones and nutrients, all of these things support your brain. It's kind of like watering your garden and giving the appropriate fertilizer to your garden. Same thing. And then the third is stress. And as a lifetime academic scientist, I have to say, I used to think that stress was not a big deal. I just thought, well, okay, everybody's got some stress, so what? But it turns out that the data are quite clear. Short-term stress is fine, and your body, in fact, responds to it just fine. It's the chronic, unremitting stress that so many of us are exposed to you know, living in the Western world and trying to burn the candle at both ends and not getting enough good sleep and not getting enough nutrition and having trouble with all your relationships and being pushed to do more. This is a definite contributor to cognitive decline. And in fact, just running up your cortisol is associated with brain atrophy. So we want to limit our stress to periods within stress response and relaxation in between. So those are the major things, and we can actually get the best results, and we have published the best results to date by looking at the various contributors and then addressing those.
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0: Welcome back to The People's Pharmacy. I'm Terry Graydon.
1: And I'm Joe Graydon. 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
0: The pharmaceutical industry has spent billions of dollars targeting amyloid plaques in the brain. Some of the compounds the FDA has approved are effective at removing amyloid. Unfortunately, they make little difference in the outcome for patients and their families. What else could be done to help people with Alzheimer's disease?
1: Our guest today is Dr. Dale Bredesen, an internationally recognized expert in aging and neurodegenerative diseases. He's the founding president and CEO of the Buck Institute for Research on Aging and the co-founder of MPI Cognition. In addition, Dr. Bredesen is the senior director of Precision Brain Health at Pacific Neuroscience Institute. He's author of The End of Alzheimer's, the first program to prevent and reverse cognitive decline, and The First Survivors of Alzheimer's, How Patients Recovered Life and Hope in Their Own Words.
0: Dr. Bredesen, you've just laid out a beautiful picture for us of the many, many different factors that could be involved in someone experiencing cognitive difficulties, perhaps starting to develop Alzheimer's disease. In the past, you've described this as holes in the roof. You said, well, we've identified 36 different places where your roof could leak, and you need to look and see which ones are leaking. Now, the first question is, do you have more than 36 now? And the second question is, how do you find which holes are leaking?
2: Yes, such a good point. So we've discovered a few more. And so this is really the work we did over 30 years in the laboratory, looking at what is the fundamental basis of Alzheimer's disease. And what we found was actually fascinating. When we have evolved as hominids, we have repeatedly evolved for performance over durability. Of course, the organisms that evolve for durability over performance were killed by the ones that evolved for performance over durability. So you have this unbelievable ability. Just looking, for example, at your ability to store information, you can store as much as over 2,000 home computers in your 500 trillion synapses in your brain. It's truly remarkable. So you've got a subsystem for neuroplasticity that goes awry in Alzheimer's. You've got a subsystem for motor control and modulation that goes awry in Parkinson's, and you've got a subsystem for power amplification that goes awry in ALS. And all of these are because we evolved for performance over durability. So as you indicated, then you want to look to see what went wrong. How can we understand? As you can see, each person has a different dementia fingerprint. There are different things for each person and a different combination of things. And you're right, there are dozens and dozens and dozens of things. Just the different infections alone, Borrelia, Bartonella, Ehrlichia, Babesia, Anaplasma, on and on and on. Herpes simplex, HHV6A, cytomegalovirus, EBV. So the point is that anything that is insulting you over time will elicit a response that can include this amyloid. So no surprise, you look in the brains, you see this, what you're really seeing is that someone has responded to insults. Now, as you pointed out, now we just want to understand for each person, what is their dementia fingerprint or their risk pattern fingerprint? And that, it's just like looking at a car and saying, how's this car going to work? You want to know, what's the proclivity of the car? Is this a car, the type of car that tends to have problems with its brakes? Is it a different make of car that tends to have problems with its transmission? Then you want to know, what's the current status of the car? And you want to know, what are the players that we should address? So with people, no different. So first of all, we want to know what is the genetic proclivity. We already talked about APOE4, but there are about 100 different genes. And the good news is now it's fairly easy and relatively inexpensive to look at the various genetics that say what is likely. If you are APOE4 positive, you have a more pro-inflammatory response. You're excellent at dealing with these various pathogens and things, but the problem is you tend to over-respond to them, which is why you're making extra amyloid. You're doing that. So we want to understand your proclivity. Do you have, for example, vascular problems? Do you have detoxification, poor genetics for that? Do you have a tendency to increase your coagulation? Of course, with COVID-19, one of the big problems was these systemic microclots that you're getting in your brain and in your heart that damage organs. So that's the first piece, is what are your genetic proclivities that are driving you toward or giving you risk for cognitive decline. The second piece then is we want to know, where do you stand currently? And so we're looking at what are the biomarkers that are telling us where do you stand? And so the great news is, I mean, this is one of the two advances I was referring to earlier. They've just come out recently with excellent and very sensitive blood-based biomarkers. And so you want to know, what is my p-tau217? That tells me, is my nervous system going into that pullback mode because it's being assaulted by various things? Or is it still making connections just fine? What we found that's really fascinating is that the brain, just like it has a sleep mode and an awake mode, it has a connection mode and a protection mode. And when you are under assault, you have to leave the connection mode and you're going into protection mode. And a whole host of things changes. You change your clotting factors. You change your immune system response. You change your ability to make new connections. It's truly remarkable. You're putting your resources into dealing with the insult instead of making new synapses. So that you want to know your p-tau217, your GFAP, which is an astrocytic marker. It's a glial marker in your brain to tell you whether there's inflammation and attempted repair. You want to know your neurofilament light, which tells you if there's neuronal damage from anything. And then you may also want to know your A-beta 42 to 40 ratio, which tells you if you are responding to insults. So these tell you where you stand. Is your brain headed for Alzheimer's? The great news is, you can pick these up even before symptoms. So just as being able to pick up pre-diabetes is so helpful for avoiding diabetes, being able to pick up pre-Alzheimer's is so helpful for being able to avoid Alzheimer's.
1: What we're going to want to do shortly, Dr. Bredesen, is what happens if you detect what we'll call pre-Alzheimer's. You know, what kinds of steps can you take? But I did want to ask you one quick question about infections, because you did mention infections as one of those inflammatory problems. And there's been a fair amount written in the last year or two, even though it's been discussed since the 1980s, and a neuropathologist by the name of Dr. Melvin Ball on the West Coast, near where you are, suggested that herpes might pose a problem for the brain. And there have been a couple of studies that have suggested that maybe vaccinations, for example, the Shingrix vaccine against chickenpox, which is a herpes virus, might be beneficial. Can you give us a little insight? You've mentioned COVID, but what about other kinds of viral infections?
2: Yes, no question. So herpes simplex has been associated with increased risk, especially HSV-1. HHV-6A is another herpes family virus. Cytomegalovirus. These are all chronic viral infections. And no surprise, when you have these chronic viral infections, you respond by making endogenous antivirals such as A-beta. So your amyloid is coming from your response to these various insults. Now, as you mentioned, there is this interesting observation that some of the vaccinations, and specifically what's been looked at is flu vaccines, and interestingly, BCG, which is used around the world, but not in the U.S., for preventing tuberculosis, which activates the immune system. And then you mentioned Shingrix. These have all been associated with a reduction in likelihood of developing dementia. Now, of course, they don't eradicate it, but they do reduce the likelihood of getting it. On the other hand, when you stimulate the immune system, and an example, as you mentioned, COVID, that seems to go the other direction. So it's now calling out this inflammatory response. So it's still a bit paradoxical that some of these things seem to be helpful. On the other hand, we hear very commonly someone who is doing well has improved, and now they've taken a turn for the worse following either a COVID infection or a booster, unfortunately. So we're still trying to understand why is it that some of these things, and it may be in terms of when you're getting them, when you're still asymptomatic and you're preventing the infections that give you the problem, or it may be something different. But when you stimulate your immune system, you are creating that inflammation that is one of the three major drivers.
0: Dr. Bredesen, earlier this year, a review suggested that melatonin might be protective. What can you tell us about that?
2: Yeah, and I should probably just finish the third thing first because we talked about three different things.
0: Yes, indeed.
2: The proclivity, the second is where you stand, which is what you can get with this. There's one called brain scan, that there are different ways to do this. It's a blood test that has p-tau, et cetera, and you can get this in a number of places now. Very helpful. And the third one then is, where do you stand with all these 36-old? What's your current biochemistry? Is your homocysteine high? Is your hsCRP high? All of those things. So that tells you, what's my current biochemistry? Now you can address these things, and that really comes back to Joe's earlier question about, how do you go after these things? With respect to melatonin, yes, it's a good point. It's one of the many things that is reduced over time as we age, and the replenishing it, just as with so many other nutrients and endogenously produced hormones and things like that, is in the right circumstances associated with better outcomes. And it has, as you know, it actually has an anti-neoplastic effect. It does have an effect to support cognition. And so melatonin certainly one. And again, you can see as we understand this better, why it is that so many people have said, oh, it's about the herpes. Oh, it's about the melatonin. Oh, it's about this, that, or the other. Yes, it's about all these things. But none of them is a monotherapy that is going to fix everyone.
1: Dr. Bredesen, that really brings up the point that many of your colleagues in the neuroscience community have tried to focus on one target.
2: Yes.
1: Amyloid, for example. And if we could just figure out an anti-amyloid approach,
2: yep,
1: we would be home free. And it seems like all of your research over the last couple of decades is suggesting just the opposite. That is to say that there is no one target. It's a multifactorial problem. There are literally dozens of targets. And if we just focus on one, we're going to lose this battle. But when we focus on more than one, in fact, many, we might be able to have some positive outcomes. Now, most people are told there is no cure. There is no really good treatment. But maybe we could slow this thing down just a little bit. You've actually begun to suggest that you can not just hold the line, but actually reverse some of these symptoms by approaching it in a multifactorial way. Can you explain what you mean by that?
2: Yes, and we've published it. We're not just claiming it. We've published it repeatedly. You can go back from 2014 on, 2016, 2018, and then these are all freely available online, by the way. In 2022, we published a successful clinical trial in which we reversed the cognitive decline, improved the cognition in 84% of the people who came through. We're in the middle now of a randomized controlled trial at 6 different sites, and I'm really honored to be working with the outstanding clinicians like Dr. Craig Tanio and Dr. Kat Toops and others who have been who've done such a great job at reversing the cognitive decline. And then we've also just published a paper showing for the first time sustained improvement, in some cases for over a decade, of people who had cognitive decline. Now, no surprise, it is harder and harder the later and later you wait. So please don't wait. Please, this is why we recommend everyone who's 35 or over, please get a, quote, cognoscopy. Please check where you are. And by the way, now that you can look at p-tau, it's fantastic. You can see earliest. But Joe, just let me ask you for a moment. Imagine that your car wasn't working well. You didn't know what it was. You got your car towed. You towed it to the first place. And they said, oh, you know, we're experts on this. They filled it up with gas and they said, good, that's what we do. And you said, well, this really didn't help. Well, that's what we do. That's our thing. We've noticed that many cars do better when we fill them with gas. So you then towed it to the second place. And they said, well, we fixed your oil. We're experts at oil. We fixed your oil. You say, well, it still doesn't work. Yeah, but we're experts. We've helped many cars by fixing their oil. Then you towed it to the third place. You know, at some point, you would hopefully realize that to make the car go, it is a complex machine. You've got to check a whole bunch of things. The idea that you're going to fix Alzheimer's just by doing one thing with the same amount for every person is, frankly, scientifically naive. And so, unfortunately, that's where things have been for many years. And as you know, we have been criticized over the years for doing more than one thing. Oh, you got to just focus on one thing. We're saying, no, this is a network insufficiency. We can understand what is driving this insufficiency, and we can address it. And it may be 5 or 10 or even 15 different things that one person may have. And if I could just take 15 seconds here to tell a quick story. Years ago, when I was on with you, one man heard this, whose wife had already been told she has Alzheimer's, nothing's going to be helpful. He told her about this. She got on the program. She's now 7 years. She was part of our recent paper. 7 years of doing very, very well. She improved her cognitive scores. She has sustained her improvement. She did have a little step back after 6 years. We figured out she has some new problems. And she is now doing very well again. If that only happened once, I would be thrilled. But we've seen this hundreds and hundreds of times. So we're despite all the criticisms, we will get this out because people are getting better. And ultimately, publications will show that. Our current randomized controlled trial, I've just analyzed the halfway point. We're seeing the same things that we've always seen before.
0: You're listening to Dr. Dale Bredesen, Senior Director of Precision Brain Health at Pacific Neuroscience Institute and former Professor of Molecular and Medical Pharmacology at UCLA. Dr. Bredesen is also the founding president and CEO of the Buck Institute for Research on Aging. His books include LA. Dr. Bredesen is also the founding president and CEO of the Buck Institute for Research on Aging.

0: Edison has gotten criticism over the years. How does he respond?
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0: Welcome back to The People's Pharmacy. I'm Terry Graydon.
1: And I'm Joe Graydon. 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
0: Until now, Alzheimer's disease has been a diagnosis of despair. Treatments have been minimally effective, if that. The course of the disease has been inevitably downward. Is there anything that can offer such patients and their families hope?
1: We're talking with Dr. Dale Bredesen, Senior Director of Precision Brain Health at Pacific Neuroscience Institute. He was formerly professor of molecular and medical pharmacology at UCLA. Dr. Bredesen is also the founding president and CEO of the Buck Institute for Research on Aging and the co-founder of MPI Cognition. His books include The End of Alzheimer's, the first program to prevent and reverse cognitive decline, and The First Survivors of Alzheimer's, how patients recovered life and hope in their own words.
0: Dr. Bredesen, the idea that you're in the middle of a new randomized controlled trial, that it's going well, it's very exciting. Can you tell us what sorts of interventions are being tested in this trial?
2: Yes. So when you look at a brain that is failing, you literally have, it's like having osteoporosis for your brain. So this is synaptoporosis because you're not supporting and because you're putting too much drag on these. As we talked about, you identify those things and address them. And when you do that, what it takes to make and keep synapses, there are seven basics and there are two specifics. So the seven basics are diet. And when I say diet, this is a plant-rich, mildly ketogenic diet. That's what has worked the best so far because it's rich in polyphenols. It's high in fiber. It helps you detox. It helps you be metabolically flexible. It helps you get rid of your insulin resistance. These are all common contributors to cognitive decline. So it addresses them very well. So number one is diet. Number two is exercise. And again, exercise, so many benefits, improved blood flow, improved oxygenation, signaling to the brain to increase synapse formation, improving your ketone levels, all these things, so helpful for exercise. Better sleep when you're exercised during the day, lower stress levels, on and on. So it's diet, exercise, the third one, sleep. And you want to have at least 7 hours of sleep a night, at least 1 hour of deep sleep, at least 1.5 hours of REM sleep, and with an oxygen saturation during that sleep of at least 94%. If you get down to 92, don't worry about it. If you get into the 80s and 70s, that's a problem. So we want to improve that. Next one is stress. I mentioned earlier, this is a big problem. High cortisols are associated with brain atrophy. And so dealing with that, some acute stress with resolution, no problem. Chronic, unremitting stress, big problem. And then brain training.

0: Professor Mike Merzenich has done such a beautiful job over the years, really the father of a brain training field. And that does help. As you're doing the right things, you want to stimulate your brain. And other brain stimulations, things like photobiomodulation, have been helpful. Magnetic stimulation, even some microcurrent, any of these things to provide some degree of stimulation as long as you're doing the right thing. In other words, you don't want to flog your brain. You want to support your brain and stimulate it. And then the sixth one is detoxification. So many of us are exposed, you know, whether it's fires, whether it's whether it's air pollution, whether it's mercury, whether it's things in cosmetic products, on and on and on. We do live in a toxic world, unfortunately, and getting some detox is helpful. And there are some general things you can do for that. And then finally, some targeted supplements. So you want to make sure, you mentioned melatonin earlier, you want to make sure you have enough vitamin D and that your omega-3 is good. And a lot of this you can get through your diet, eating, you know, the right fish. You don't want the high mercury fish. You don't want the farmed toxic fish, but wild caught low mercury fish like the so-called smash fish, very helpful. So those are the seven basics that we can all do. And then the specifics are what we talked about earlier. You want to know if you have chronic infections. And it is surprising how many people do have chronic infections and don't know about it. Of course, this is because the organisms have evolved not to be a problem. They want to live, they want to parasitize you. And so they've evolved to live within you. And the herpes family, a classic example, they live within you for your whole life. So that you want to be able to address these things. If you have recurrent fever blister outbreaks or cold sore outbreaks, taking a course of valacyclovir is actually a good idea. It's quite a benign approach. Some people will instead use things like lysine and things like that. But one way or another, a beautiful study out of Taiwan showed that people who addressed their cold sore outbreaks had a much lower rate of developing dementia. So it's the organisms. And then the other piece, of course, is the toxins I talked about. So those things give you the basics and then the specifics for each person. Let's see, you know, what's driving your problem. And again, you now have a wonderful biomarker, the p-tau-217, the GFAP, will tell you, the p-tau-217, have you stopped that Alzheimer-associated signaling or not? And then the GFAP, have you stopped the ongoing brain inflammation and attempted repair? And so, again, like never before, we have the ability to see it coming years ahead of time and to make sure that it doesn't come about. Again, when you develop Alzheimer's, you go through these four stages: asymptomatic, then about 10 years of SCI, subjective cognitive impairment, where you know something's not quite right, but you're still able to score normally on cognitive tests. The third phase is MCI, mild cognitive impairment, where now you're scoring abnormally on tests, but you can still take care of yourself. And then the fourth one is dementia, where you're now losing your activities of daily living. Everybody, if they would get in phase one and phase two, there would be very, very little dementia. The problem is that everybody waits and waits and waits. And unfortunately, the doctors often tell them, oh, it's just normal aging. That has been so unfortunate because so many people have waited until very, very late stages. We do see some return in even in late stages, but it's not as robust as what we see in the earliest stages.
1: Now, Dr. Bredesen, we would like to get your reaction to how your colleagues have responded to your program. But before we do that, I am curious about a colleague of yours, Dr. Dean Ornish. You have talked a little bit about diet. Dr. Ornish has talked a lot about diet over the last couple of decades, especially a vegan diet. He has published a study not too long ago suggesting that that also could make a difference.
0: Yes. And look, Dean is fantastic. He's a colleague. We all owe a debt of gratitude to Dean Ornish. He's spent 35 years now showing that things like vascular disease can be reversed. And in fact, Dean and I talked before we did our very first trial. And we have a difference of opinion. So I respect Dean tremendously for all the wonderful work he's done. And he's looked at whether what he's done for vascular disease may also help brain disease. Of course, he's also done this for things like prostate cancer. So what his approach does is it does make people healthier. However, what I tried to explain to Dean is that it doesn't address the factors that some of the factors that we see. So no question, get yourself on a more vascular supportive diet. And he does, you know, four things in general, but it's the same for each person. So my first issue with Dean was not everybody is the same. Let's not treat them as if they're the same. Let's look to see what infections you should be treating. So in his trial, 40% of the people got better. In our trial, 84% of the people got better. And I believe that difference is because we treated the infections that he was not treating. We treated the toxins that he is not treating. No question, though, his approach makes you healthier. The other issue that we've had with his approach is just the vegan diet. And it's fine to have a vegan diet as long as you watch your vitamin D and your omega-3s. The long-chain omega-3s specifically, and as long as you make sure that you're not missing, like B12, it's hard to get from a vegan diet. So we found that in general, we'd prefer to have a plant-rich, but not plant-only, mildly ketogenic diet. The other issue is they don't try to push people to get some ketosis. The brain only burns two substrates, ketones or glucose. And unfortunately, we lose both of those as we're aging. We lose the ability to make ketones because our insulin levels are high, and the insulin levels are high because we've now developed insulin resistance. So now when I see patients with cognitive decline, I recognize their brain is sputtering. We need to return the insulin sensitivity and then return the metabolic flexibility, the ability. It's just like a Prius. You've got two different things you can use. In this case, it's ketones or glucose instead of gas or electricity. Same idea. And when you've lost the ability to use both of those, you're in trouble. And that's a very commonly what we see with cognitive decline. So again, great respect for Dean. He's done a huge amount for the world and for the so many people. But coming from the neuroscience lab, we'd like to add a few things on as we've done.
2: Dr. Bredesen, the Alzheimer's Society and a few other organizations have actually been critical of your work. They claim that, it lacks scientific credibility. And I'm wondering, what is your response?
0: I have to laugh at that a little because the people who criticize it haven't done. We published over 230 papers. I ran a lab. I graduated from Caltech and worked at MIT, Harvard, Duke, and UCSF, and worked for two Nobel laureates. So when people who haven't done a thousandth of the work we've done in science are saying it's not scientific, I have to say, I'm sorry. I have to laugh a little bit. So but here's the issue. And I understand the criticism. But if you, if you went out, Joe and Terry, and said, you know, we've got a new way. The future for doing interviews is not to do the way everyone's doing it now. So all of TV and all of radio and all of the internet is worthless. You guys have been barking up the wrong tree. You're not worth much. Of course, they would push back against you. Of course. So unfortunately, what our work showed is that the mainstream approach to Alzheimer's is worthless. It's unfortunately been barking up the wrong tree, in part because of simple stuff like trying to use monotherapies for a complex chronic illness, and in part because of not looking at the personalized factors for each person, not appreciate. For example, one simple example, mycotoxins. These toxins made by molds are one of the most common contributors to cognitive decline. We see it every day. And you must deal with them and remove them before people can get better. The Alzheimer's Association says they're not even a cause of Alzheimer's. Well, I mean, that's just silly. You're missing tons of observational data. So yes, to some extent, unfortunately, we're saying that these other groups are not achieving results. And look, it's not just what I'm saying. It's what they're publishing. they don't get people to turn around. And so they try to focus on, well, we think what we're getting to slow down the decline a little bit. Well, look, we can do far, far better than that. So the other piece, which I understand, is they're saying, well, we'd like to see a double-blind placebo-controlled crossover trial. Okay, well, we're getting there, but you got to start somewhere. What people have missed is there's an important term in medicine called compassionate use. When you have a disease that has been untreatable, incurable, nothing can be done, and you're watching literally millions of people, and by the way, 45 million of the currently living Americans are slated to die of Alzheimer's disease. So no surprise, you know, you're seeing this horrific outcome throughout the world. Now you have something that actually shows, look, if one person, when I was a neurology resident at UCSF way back in the 80s, if someone had told me that someone had gotten an Alzheimer patient to turn around, the first one, I would have been on their doorstep saying, I want to see this. Is it real? Is it fake? What's going on here? But after publishing hundreds of these, there's still all this pushback because, well, we want to see this or that. Well, compassionate use is critical. If you just didn't care about all these millions of people at risk and watching people decline, fine. Then wait for that, you know, that ultimate trial. But compassionate use is something that has been used. And go back as a great example. Go back to childhood leukemia, where there were studies in the late 50s, early 60s that led to compassionate use of anti-folate therapy. And this was Dr. Sidney Farber. And unfortunately, the first six patients, and this was published in the New England Journal of Medicine, the first six patients, two of them were killed by the therapy. Two of them didn't respond, and two of them had some degree of response, and that revolutionized the field and has led now the majority of people with childhood leukemia will get better, thanks to Dr. Farber. Look, you could have pushed back on, my gosh, you could have said, Dr. Farber, you killed two of these six people. What we're doing is making people healthier. Frequently, we see they don't need antihypertensives anymore. They don't need anti-diabetic drugs anymore. They don't need their statins anymore. But we're saying you have to honor physiology. You have to look at how the human synaptic organization works in order to have the best outcome. So, you know, I've gotten used to the pushback. I'm sure there'll be more. But a lot of this pushback is based more on finances and business than it is on what's the best for the patients. I encourage all the critics, please come and talk to some of these patients. No one's ever done that, by the way. Talk to the patients. Talk to the physicians who are seeing this. The physicians who are practicing this, and we've trained over 2,000, are convinced.
2: Dr. Dale Bredesen, thank you so much for talking with us on The People's Pharmacy today.
0: Always great to talk to you. Thank you.
2: You've been listening to Dr. Dale Bredesen. He's the founding president and CEO of the Buck Institute for Research on Aging and the co-founder of MPI Cognition. In addition, Dr. Bredesen is the senior director of Precision Brain Health at Pacific Neuroscience Institute. He's the author of The End of Alzheimer's, the first program to prevent and reverse cognitive decline, and The First Survivors of Alzheimer's, How Patients Recovered Life and Hope in Their Own Words.
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0: The origins of rock and roll music are usually traced to the early blues of the American South. Over the years, popular music branched out in new directions, and by the 1950s, the songs you heard on the radio were energized by teenage rebellion and a spirit of freedom. The stories behind the music are featured at the Rock and Roll Hall of Fame and Museum in Cleveland. Their CEO, Greg Harris, joins us on today's Travel with Rick Steves to tell us what they're up to lately as one of Ohio's hottest visitor attractions. Coming up, we'll also revisit our conversation with the late historian David McCullough back when his book about the Wright brothers had just been published. McCullough dedicated his life to helping us better understand the people and events that changed the nation. His work on the Wright brothers reminds us of what's genuinely great about America. Let's start the hour looking at some of the curious expressions we might use in our everyday speech, especially when you compare them with the words people live by in other cultures. Have you ever wondered why shouldn't you look a gift horse in the mouth? And not to split hairs, but is that the same horse you shouldn't put before the cart? Though, if you're in Spain, you might be told to avoid building a house with the roof first, especially if it's raining frogs and snakes. Well, it's all Greek to me, unless, of course, you speak Greek, in which case it might strike you as Chinese. Idioms are everywhere, and they exist across all languages and all cultures. Michaela Tartaglia has been collecting expressions in four languages and noting the similarities and differences between them. She's compiled her 25 favorites in her book called An Apple a Day, 25 Surprising Universal Idioms and Their Origins. She's here today to take us on a cross-cultural language journey. Michaela, thanks for being here.
1: Thank you, Rick, for having me today.
0: Now, tell us about yourself, first of all, because you're a chef. You've written a book about pasta. So you're a foodie, but you also have a book about idioms. So what came first for you, your love of food or your love of language?
1: That's a tricky question. I would say both of them. Food, you know, when you're an Italian born and raised, it goes by default, your love for food. I could not be otherwise. So that's easy.
0: So you grew up in Turin in the north of Italy, and you spent summers with your grandparents outside of Napoli, Naples. Tell me how that contributed to your fascination with language and idioms.
1: Language and idioms always been a very important part of my life. But academically, I went to Liceo Classico, which is in a high school where you study ancient languages. So Latin and ancient Greek. It's your major, let's say that
0: so
1: way.
0: So in Italy, when you go to school, you can choose what sort of specialty?
1: Yes, you do. So it's very completely different system.
0: So as a child, you knew you wanted to do not mathematics or chemistry, but language.
1: Yes, that language is Latin and ancient Greek.
0: So the book is 25 Surprisingly Universal Idioms. What is an idiom?
1: Idioms are way of saying expressions that we use on a daily basis in all the languages across the world. You just open this saying, I don't understand Greek. That's what you guys say in English?
0: Yeah.
1: In Italian, we say, io non parlo l'arabo. I don't speak Arabic.
0: So we say, it's all Greek to me. If I'm confused, it's all Greek to me.
1: And we say Arabic.
0: There you go.
1: So everything is so relative. We think in a very similar way, but we express our concept with different forms.
0: Well, yeah, obviously a Greek person would have the same opportunity to say, I'm confused, but they wouldn't say it's all Greek to me because that'd be the opposite.
1: Of course, yeah. So it's a very fun way to see how idioms really can represent a lot about our culture and the way we picture, envisioning pretty much the same concept.
0: You know, I like that just about Italy, because Italy is, I think it's one of my very favorite places. And a big part of that is the way of communicating. Everything is issimo.
1: Yes.
0: Do you say that, issimo?
1: Always. Also, you know, Italians, they're well known to exaggerate. As an Italian, I should warn everybody that whatever Italians say on issimo, you should take it a good 25-30% down. Because we love to exaggerate.
0: So you grew up in Italy. And what is a favorite expression that you enjoyed when you were growing up that you have not heard in the United States? And you wish in the United States we had a fun way to say that.
1: the one that in Italian we say non puoi avere la botte piena e la moglie ubriaca. You cannot have the wife drunk and the barrel full at the same time.
2: So wait a minute. So you can't have a drunk wife and a full barrel of wine at the same time.
1: Yeah, because that's not possible.
2: That's very Italian. You see, that's an insight into the Italian culture because it's vino in veritas or whatever. You
1: exactly.
2: Know? Yeah.
1: You know, expressions and idioms really represents the culture you're coming from. So Italian culture is really based on food. Obviously, wine is a part of the culture. In fact, many factories in Italy that they provide like a voucher for lunches, the glass of wine is included in the meal.
2: In the worker's lunch?
1: Yes. Yeah. Even if you work with machinery, one glass.
2: I learned why.
1: It's part of food. It's part of complementary part with your meal.
2: No. What they told me in the Cinque Terre was if you drink water, the fish will swim in your stomach.
1: Exactly,
2: yes. You have to have wine.
0: Michela Tartaglia has a passion for linguistics and linguini. She explores the backstories behind 25 universal idioms in her book, An Apple a Day. Michela also runs the Pasta Casa Linga lunch counter at Seattle's Pike Place Market and shares recipes in her cookbook, Pasta for All Seasons. Her website is michelatartaglia.com. Michela, I love the way different languages accommodate different passions from one culture to another. And of course, in Italy, it's living well. It's la dolce vita, right? When I cross the border into Italy, people say, il dolce far niente, the sweetness of doing nothing. Nobody crosses the border into the United States and say, the sweetness of doing nothing. We say work hard, you know. Tell me some of the examples that you can think of where an idiom will give an insight into the culture.
1: Well, there are many, obviously. You know, this is a collection of 25 in the book, but I collected hundreds of them.
2: Yeah.
1: And then I had to come to the most representative also in the way they could be, you know, illustrated, because the book is illustrated by Daniele Simonelli, who did a lovely job.
2: And it's just a delight to page through, yeah.
1: In the illustrations. I think the one that is very representative in Italian, parli del diavolo e spuntano le corna, e speak of the devil and the horns appear.
2: Speak of the devil and
1: the horns appear. In English you say, talk of an angel and you will hear the fluttering of its wings.
2: Okay.
1: You know, so we have the English UK. So the English UK has the angel and Italian has the devil.
2: Oh.
1: And I love the Spanish version of it. There is, hablando del rey de Roma, por la puerta asoma. Speak of the Roman king and he appears at the door. So the insight about all these idioms, anytime we try to explain them, I mean, they make sense if you put a little bit of thoughts into that. But they don't at the very beginning.
2: Right. But people learn what it means and it becomes part of the basic communication.
1: They do. But also, you know, language, Rick, changes through times. I grew up with grandmothers who spoke through idioms constantly. You know, maybe in one sentence there were two of those.
2: Yeah.
1: And anytime as a child I dare to ask them the meaning, they were like, no, we are not going to explain this to you.
2: You should know this.
1: You should know this, or you will find out. So the beauty of this is really the insight of all these idioms that bring up, you know, our culture. It can be religious, can be the farming background, and so on. You know, language is changing also in our culture.
2: And it does give you a peek at the deeper culture, the more the history of a country. In your book, you talk about long religious histories can have an impact on the idioms. We have a famous idiom, you don't judge a book by its cover. And then in all three other languages, Italian, Spanish, and French, it's something about the habit doesn't make the monk. In other words, the way they dress doesn't make a person holy, right?
1: Exactly. So that's incredibly fascinating one, because English, which Anglo-Saxon root, has one version, don't judge a book by its cover. But Italian, French, and Spanish come straight from our Catholic heritage, Christian, you know.
2: So there you get an insight into the culture. And a lot of times they are the same, but they would be a little bit different. I like the one about don't poke a bear. In the other countries, it's different. You still don't poke something, but what would they be?
1: Yeah, so this is a great example, like four different languages. They express the same concept with four different animals.
2: Yeah.
1: In Italian is non disturbare il can che dorme. So don't wake up the sleeping dog.
2: Don't wake up a sleeping dog.
1: And we use this all the time. When you want to make a change in some plans, non svegliar can che dorme. And then in Spanish, no remuevas el avispero, don't stir up the wasp nest.
2: Don't stir up a wasp's nest. Yeah, well, that's even more important than don't wake up a dog. I don't want to stir up a wasp.
1: Well, the dog can bite you.
2: He can bite you.
1: And, you know.
2: Here's another one that I like in your book. We like to say you can't have your cake and eat it too. But the French, they love their butter.
1: Always. I mean, this
2: so the French have, instead of eating cake, and they have, what, do you have the one for the French there?
1: Yes. You cannot have the butter and the money for selling the butter. And this is so quintessential of the French culture, and it's,
2: that's perfect.
1: My French friends use it all the time. It's perfect for them.
2: Michaela, one word I know in Italy is buon lavoro. I just think this is beautiful work that you've done. Thank you for writing an apple a day. And that'll give us a little more fun and a little more insight when we are enjoying our next trip over to Italy, France, Spain, or Britain.
1: Enjoy, and thank you so much for having me. And please keep using this expression or you will impress all your friends and new acquaintances in Italy, in all this country.
2: Mille grazie.
1: Grazie a te. Ciao.
2: You can find web links to our guests in the notes we post with each week's show at ricksteves.com/radio. In 1951, this jockey Alan Freed, the king of the Moondoggers, started to include the kind of records on his hip late-night radio show that caught listeners' attention in Northeast Ohio. He called it rock and roll. Today, Cleveland is credited as an early pop culture trendsetter. It's also home to the Rock and Roll Hall of Fame and Museum. Their CEO, Greg Harris, has tips for exploring what they have to offer next on Travel with Rick Steves.

0: In 1983, Huey Lewis told us that the heart of rock and roll is in Cleveland. That was after playing a gig there that must have really left an impression on him. Well, later that year, the Rock and Roll Hall of Fame was born, launching a search for a permanent home that would ultimately prove Huey's lyrics to be correct. Cleveland, Ohio, wow. The heart of perhaps America's most popular and enduring art form, as it became the location of the Rock and Roll Hall of Fame and Museum. Well, today, against the backdrop of Lake Erie, the Rock Hall stands as one of America's most visited music landmarks and a place that celebrates rock and roll as an art form and as a cultural force. Joining us for a look at its influence is Greg Harris. He's the museum's president and CEO, and since 2013, Greg has helped to transform the museum into an impressive, can't-miss stop for travelers and for music lovers alike. Greg, welcome to the show.
1: Rick, it's a pleasure to be on, and I love the chance to talk about our incredible Rock and Roll Hall of Fame with your listeners, people that love to travel, that love culture, and I'm guessing there's a lot of music lovers in the fold, too.
0: You know, in my work, I get to meet a lot of people who find their niche, and it occurs to me not everybody gets to find their niche. I'm really thankful that I have. And talk about a man who knows how to find his niche. First of all, you work at the Baseball Museum in Cooperstown, right? And now you're running the Rock and Roll Museum. Two great gigs.
1: You know, I would say we're both incredibly fortunate. And it's trite to say you follow your passion, but things find you. And I was really, my whole journey started by dropping out of college and opening up a used record store a long time ago. And that led me to museums, which are magical, wonderful places. And ultimately from the National Baseball Hall of Fame in Cooperstown, which visitors should go to the Rock and Roll Hall of Fame here in Cleveland. It's been an incredible run, an incredible ride, and I'm thrilled.
0: You've been around a few decades, and you're running a museum that is talking about history, lots of decades. What's your decade for rock and roll?
1: Oh, boy. My decade for rock and roll, it's a couple, to be frank. It's hard to answer. It's sort of like saying, what's that favorite record? As a teenager, I really got into 50s rockabilly. My first car was a 57 Chevy. I was very much into that, found my way to blues and things like that. And then punk rock spoke to my soul.
0: So, you jumped from the Everly Brothers to punk rock.
1: Yeah, and you could say from the Bobby Fuller doing I Fought the Law to the Clash doing I Fought the Law, and even Buddy Holly's version way back there. But it's all connected, and so that really spoke to me. And those eras stay with you. We do tend to go back to the stuff that spoke to us, and that continuum keeps moving. And everybody has a different era. That's their era. It's great.
0: I want to just get one thing straight here because it's actually confusing to me. You run the Rock and Roll Museum and the Rock and Roll Hall of Fame. What's the difference?
1: It's one in the same place. So the Rock and Roll Hall of Fame and Museum is this incredible entity on the shores of Lake Erie. It's that pyramid that people have seen, the incredible I.M. Pei as the architect. And here we have the whole history of rock and roll and the Hall of Fame all together.
0: Okay. And the Hall of Fame is, we hear it in the news. And where is it this year? It's in Nashville or something like that?
1: No, the Hall of Fame induction will be in Los Angeles. And there is another entity called the Rock and Roll Hall of Fame Foundation. They handle the election process and they run the induction. They're our partner and they license the name to Cleveland that operate and own this museum.
0: Okay. Now, everybody has to get money together to do a great museum and so on. And a long time ago, people talked Cleveland into investing a pile of money in the 1990s, $65 million to do the museum. You got I.M. Pei to be the architect and so on. And it has been quite a good investment over time, hasn't it?
1: Oh, it's been massive. And, our origin, we opened our doors 31 years ago. The cost to build the original building went from your quote of 65, actually cost about 95 to build it.
0: Uh-huh.
1: Every year we've been open, we've returned more than $95 million to the regional economy, including today, $242 million each year to our regional economy.
0: Okay, so I would like just for everybody to think about that. Cleveland, formerly known as the Mistake by the Lake, now is the place where you go, oh, Cleveland rocks. Every time I'm going to Cleveland, people say, you got to go to the Rock and Roll Hall of Fame. That was a big investment. It was probably a little controversial in its day. And every year, in 1 year alone, it returns on that investment. Because today, all across our country, there are cultural opportunities that need to be funded. and it can be seen, I think, as a good, good investment. Now, why Cleveland? Why was Cleveland chosen for the center of this? Because it could have been anywhere.
1: You're right. You know, rock and roll was in a lot of places, but Cleveland, so Philly had Philly Soul, Bandstand, Chicago Blues had Chicago, New Orleans had great music, arguably the home of rock and roll, Memphis. Cleveland had the heart of rock and roll through a radio DJ named Alan Freed in the early 50s, who was playing rhythm and blues music on radio for audiences and calling it rock and roll. He was popularizing the term. He was a huge phenomenon. He had movies where he was the star with artists in the movies. So they had that origin story. We had a great radio network here in the 60s, 70s, and 80s. So there's lots of listeners. The concert business really was strong in Cleveland. So we had that piece. But really what carried the day, Rick, and this is the lesson, we had the heart when we made our pitch to this New York Foundation to build a museum in Cleveland. We showed up with a business plan. They showed how they were going to fund it, what the impact would be. The mayor was behind it, who became the governor, George Voinovich, who became a senator. He supported it. The corporations in Northeast Ohio supported it. The individuals supported it. And collectively, it was such a strong case that they could pull it off that no other city was really viable once they made their presentation.
0: What is the mission of the museum?
1: The mission of the museum is really born from the collision of rhythm and blues, country and gospel. Rock and roll is a spirit that is inclusive and ever-changing. The Rock and Roll Hall of Fame celebrates the sound of youth culture and honors the artist whose music connects us all.
0: God, that is beautiful. That is beautiful.
1: And really the important pieces in there, you know, this is the artist whose music connects us all. Globally, we're connected through rock and roll. It's a sound that's inclusive and ever-changing. And in many ways, it's more of a spirit and an attitude than a specific sound.
0: Greg Harris is our guide to Cleveland's Rock and Roll Hall of Fame and Museum right now on Travel with Rick Steves. Greg's been with the museum since 2008, and its president and CEO since 2013. He's giving us a VIP look at one of Ohio's top visitor attractions. Their website includes information on the Hall of Fame inductees and a schedule of concerts and events at rockhall.com. So, Greg, when I went, I got special treatment. I was there with the public television and public radio, and we were having a wonderful evening fundraiser. But if somebody just stumbles up to the door and wants to go to the Rock and Roll Museum, what are your practical tips so they get the most out of their visit?
1: So check our calendar in advance. Odds are pretty good we'll have a live band on our plaza if it's the summer season. And so you pick a day when there's a band that you want to see on our summer stage. And then in the museum itself, really, I would say, one, you need to keep moving. There's so much here. We tell the whole history of rock and roll, and you're going to find spaces that speak to you, whether you're a Beatles fan or a Supremes fan or an Elvis fan or a fan of The Cure or U2 or Olivia Rodrigo. We're a wide net. I would also share that if you play an instrument, go on the second floor of the museum. Mm. We have a jam space called the Garage, where visitors jam with each other and others, staff members play with others throughout the day. It's magical.
0: That's where we all ended up when we were there with our evening banquet with public broadcasting. We ended up jamming together in that beautiful room.
1: Yes. And then moving through the building on the third floor, that's our Hall of Fame floor. That's where every single inductee is recognized in our plaque gallery, where we exhibit that year's class that we're honoring. And there's an immersive theater on that floor that has the greatest, it's like the greatest rock concert you ever attended. It's all induction footage, and it's a 12-minute show that will blow your face off. And it was edited by the great Jonathan Demme. It was his final film he made, and it's powerful and emotional, and you need to see it.
0: You know, when I was walking through the museum, and I walk through museums for a living. That's what I do when I'm updating my guidebooks in Europe. And I have this need for real artifacts. I just don't want to be reading a book that's been printed on a wall and standing up and paying for admission to do that. I want to see real historical artifacts. And your museum is just rich in artifacts. I was just so impressed by that. How do you get these artifacts? Talk a little bit about your vault and how you cycle these through and through the public and back into the vault and so
1: Sure.
0: on.
1: Sure. Well, you know, we are, as a museum, we're rich in original artifacts, and our goal is to have something from every single inductee that's connected to the making of music. So we have lyric sheets, handwritten lyric sheets, the flashpoint of creativity. We have the actual guitar, that that specific song was recorded on. We have things like clothing, you know, the vest that Grace Slick wore on stage at Woodstock, things like that. And, you know, if you, people visit this summer, we have the largest exhibit of Paul McCartney materials in the world that's ever existed on our top floor. And the way we receive those materials, we work directly with Sir Paul and with his team. And it comes from his archive to our archive to the general public for the first time ever. That's really amazing.
0: This is Travel with Rick Steves. We're talking with Greg Harris. He's the president and CEO of the Rock and Roll Hall of Fame in Cleveland. He's been enjoying now for 15 years almost running the show. And, you know, Greg, as the years go by, classic rock and roll gets buried deeper and deeper in music history. Your name is the Rock and Roll Hall of Fame. What's the potential liability of that as classic rock gets deeper? Or have you broadened the definition of rock and roll to be more than what I would think of as rock and roll?
1: We've broadened it greatly. And what some people think of as rock and roll is really classic 70s and 60s rock. But we're broader. We're blues, gospel, country. We're dance music. We're hip-hop music. We are heavy metal and industrial music and punk rock. To us, it's all rock and roll because rock and roll is a spirit and an attitude.
0: Okay,
1: it's
0: so whatever is embraced by the next generation, it could just be totally extreme techno with no words at all. And you would embrace it and go rock and roll.
1: Especially if it's the voice of change and it has attitude and spirit that is inspirational and drives you. Rock and roll has done that for decades and it's going to continue to do that. Far beyond four guys with long hair and guitars. They're part of it, and so is this other styles of music as well.
0: Okay, so you're the CEO, and you probably get everybody wants to meet you when they come to the museum if they're famous rock stars, and they have the occasion to come there. If they're in Cleveland, I'm sure there'll be an excuse to go to the Rock and Roll Hall of Fame. What are your fanboy moments? You've been doing this for 15 years. If you could have four or five people that you've met, and you just said, I want your autograph. Oh, God, I can't believe it. I touched your guitar.
1: Yeah. You know, growing up where I did on the East Coast, Springsteen was a big part of our world. So being able to tour him through the exhibits was really special. Rick, I think here's a connection with you. Paul Simon was through a number of years ago traveling around the country visiting ballparks with his son. And he came in and toured the museum and we had a featured exhibition of his. And I know that you're a fan. Yeah. That was pretty magical. You know, it's hard in these roles to get super excited because you're part of the team and you're there to make them feel comfortable and make them really experience your place. So I could probably continue down the list, but it's magical. And these people, I will say, well, we're talking about inductees. Many of them would have been great at anything they pursued because they had a drive and they had a push and they really did it. It's kind of fascinating. And it didn't come by accident. You know, Paul McCartney didn't roll out of bed and start writing songs and John Lennon. They really put in the hours, they put in the time and they honed their craft and became terrific at it.
0: It's so interesting to me because I don't want to be generational centric or what you want to call it that, like ethnocentric, except for what era do you like? But I think of music as troubadours, you know, that have a message to give. And I guess when you do, even if you don't recognize or understand or appreciate music of a particular decade, you got to credit it that it is still doing that troubadour function. I mean, Bruce Springsteen, he's a troubadour. Paul Simon, he's a troubadour. Do you find that music has challenges that sort of are dictated to it by technology and, you know, like right now we're having an adjustment of how artists make their money and going, you know, from records to streaming and technology that's just dominating the creativity now. What kind of crisis can music be in as a cultural phenomenon and as a business?
1: You know, it's always changing. Technology is a big part of it today, of course, but there was a time when people thought pressing vinyl records was going to put live music out of business. And they thought that technology would supersede it. So
0: that's great. That's so good because people are all stressed out now about something, but it's no more dramatic and potentially threatening than being able to press music.
1: Yes. And what's different, slightly different today is just in all industries, our pace of change. That rate of change is so rapid that before it would take decades for true change. Now we're having them in shorter cycles. And so that's where the mystery comes in. there's something magical right now about being able to access almost any song you want to hear at the tip of your fingertips. And so young people get exposed to more music. What I think is missing a little bit is that collective listening, that one radio station that would dominate a market, everybody would hear the same stuff. And that's why, you know, festivals are still popular and live shows are major, you know, powerful, powerful experiences. And we come together for live, but a lot of listening is solo. And I think that's an interesting dynamic in today's culture.
0: This is Travel with Rick Steves. We've been talking with Greg Harris, and he is the president and CEO of the Rock and Roll Hall and Fame and Museum in Cleveland. You know, Greg, I'm always fascinated by how curators of museums have to, they have endless things to show and only so much space, and they have to be mindful that you don't just want always the greatest hits because you've got a local public that wants to come again and again. So I imagine you factor that into your thinking of what do you want to be have on show, and then you've got exhibits all the time. What are you excited about this summer, for example, for exhibits and how we were talking about artifacts, how that might bring to the fore something that will inspire people?
1: You know, this summer, one of our featured exhibitions is Saturday Night Live, 50 Years of Music. Hmm. And Saturday Night Live for 50 years brought over 1,000 performers into people's living rooms. And there were these important cultural moments. Within that exhibit, when you walk through, there's things that just take you back to a moment. One of them is Will Ferrell's More Cowbell outfit. Immediately you see that and it just, you light up, right? And then talk about emotion. We also have the photo that Sinead O'Connor pulled out on stage and in defiance ripped up on camera.
0: The photo of the Pope.
1: Yes.
0: Wow. That would take you back if you're that age.
1: And then those are the cultural pieces, as well as instruments and guitars. And, you know, the Blues Brothers outfits take you back to that moment, into that place. Yes. And it's how, as museums, you tell stories, you connect the cultural context with the artifact themselves, and then we get to connect that cultural context with the music as well.
0: Well, I guess I've never said this on my radio show, but I'll just say, Greg Harris, rock on.
1: Right back at you, sir. I'm happy to say to you, keep on traveling.

The Rock and Roll Hall of Fame and Museum includes educational resources online and in person to teach young people about the origins of the music and its influence on our lives and society. It's at edu.rockhall.com. Another of Ohio's top visitor attractions is the National Museum of the U.S. Air Force in Dayton. It's located right next to the field that Wilbur and Orville Wright used to conduct their experimental flights. With a little help from the Travel with Rick Steves archives, historian David McCullough reminds us that Wilbur and Orville Wright used to conduct their experimental flights. With a little help from the Travel with Rick Steves archives, historian David

0: His 55 honorary degrees were just a fraction of the awards David McCullough received in his 89 years, including 2 Pulitzers and a Presidential Medal of Freedom. McCullough was one of the nation's most celebrated chroniclers of American history. We were honored to have him join us in the Travel with Rick Steves studio a few years ago as he shared his enthusiasm for what he learned about Orville and Wilbur Wright. His biography of the Wright brothers had just been published and was an immediate bestseller. Here's our conversation with David McCullough.
1: Well, I'm delighted to be with you, and I want to congratulate you on your work, which I follow with greatest interest and pleasure.
0: I think we both appreciate public broadcasting.
1: We do, but we also appreciate the importance of travel.
0: Yeah.
1: Of going places where things happened and understanding what happened and why and the people there. And the refreshing, invigorating spirit that it gives one's outlook on life. I try to go everywhere that any event in any of the books that I write took place. And I've stressed that all along, and I've encouraged students that if you want to write about something, go to where it happened.
0: You know, I think I can tell from reading your books that you can relate to the place.
1: Absolutely.
0: You're grounded in the spot.
1: The place is very important, particularly the place where people grew up.
0: What happened on December 17, 1903, and why was that important enough for you to write about the men who made that happen?
1: First of all, where it happened was on the Outer Banks of North Carolina, which at that time there was no bridge over there, there were no roads, it was sand dunes and beaches, and a very small population just barely getting by, primarily fishing. And the Wright brothers went there to test their flying ideas, because they needed continuous wind, and there was plenty of wind out there. And they loved the idea of a soft landing on sand, not on rock or
0: that would help.
1: Hard earth. And there were very few people to be curious and asking too many questions and taking up their time. And they'd never been away from home. They'd never seen the ocean. They traveled over 700 miles from Dayton, Ohio, in their bicycle shop. And it was like nothing they'd ever seen or experienced in their lives, and they loved every minute of it, despite the hurricanes and the sieges of mosquitoes and all the other things that went wrong. It was for them, it was the work they loved to do, and their courage and their refusal to give in when they failed, and their ingenuity and their attention to detail were all of a sort that we can learn from no matter what we do, or no matter what we strive to do.
0: It's amazing. That was, you mentioned in your book that you were 15 years old when Orville died.
1: That's right. I could have known him.
0: You could have known him. And think of what's happened since
1: then. Oh, absolutely.
0: In one lifetime.
1: But that Orville was the one that flew that day, December 17th, very cold day, 20, 25 mile an hour winds. And of course, nobody thought they would succeed. They weren't sure they'd succeed. They never, what it was
0: they were pioneers.
1: The glider that they had developed and put a motor on it.
0: As a matter of fact, you wrote about that in your book. It almost sounds like a legal responsibility. The first mechanically powered, heavier-than-air machine to achieve controlled, sustained flight with a pilot on board.
1: Right.
0: 120 feet, 12 seconds.
1: That's all it took.
0: Orville.
1: Yep. Yes. However, the brothers are taking turns. It was Orville's turn. And they kept on flying that day. And by the end of the day, or close to the end of the day, Wilbur had flown over 500 feet, or close to half a mile.
0: So they were on a roll.
1: They really knew they'd done it.
0: That was the day they broke through.
1: Yeah, oh, yes. It's one

0: One of the most important days in all of history. It changed history.
1: Do you think they knew that that first 120 feet in 12 seconds was the most difficult, and after
0: yes.
1: that the arc of progress would just
0: yes.
1: zoom up?
0: Remember, they've never tried it before.
1: Right.
0: This is their first time ever to try this machine they've made. And the fact that even though it bounced like a bucking bronco horse before it settled down, they knew instantly, we've done it.
1: So air is like matter, and they can cruise through it now.
0: Well, they learned to ride the wind.
1: Ride the wind.
0: By studying soaring birds. Very simple.
1: You must have read a lot of letters and do this primary research. Did you get a sense, David, in anything that you read that they thought much about the future of this, what an impact it would have on domestic travel, on
0: no.
1: tourism?
0: No, they really didn't think much about that. In fact, they were asked, do you think there will be a plane that will fly the ocean? They said no. But they had a good reason, because in order to have an engine that's strong enough to do that, it would have to carry so much gasoline and so much water that the weight would preclude it. Well, they hadn't...
1: That was beyond their imagination.
0: They hadn't figured on an air-cooled engine, which was invented very shortly after by a man named, another American named Charles Lawrence.
1: Now, there were a lot of people trying to figure this out. It seems like there was a frenzy of inventors trying to make a flying machine back then. What do you think were the unique skills that gave the Wright brothers their winning combination? Because they didn't have the big money
0: behind
1: them.
0: By studying the soaring birds, watching how they use the ends of their wings, how could they possibly stay up there without flapping their wings?
1: Yeah.
0: Well, these are two bicycle riders. These are two bicycle manufacturers. And they realize it's balance. They're balancing on the wind. We balance on the road. They are balancing on the wind. So how do they control that balance? And how do they bank and turn? So once they figured that out, they created what they call wing warping, where they could twist the wings so that they could bank and turn almost exactly the way a soaring bird does.
1: So did they complement each other in their skills, Wilbur and Orville, or was one of them more dominant and more important?
0: I would say yes to both. Wilbur was the genius. Wilbur was the older brother. He was the boss, the big brother. And he was also truly, literally a genius. Orville was very clever and ingenious mechanically, but he didn't have the reach of mind that Wilbur did. Wilbur was an absolutely amazing human being.
1: So they were the right combination, the right duo.
0: They both were. Neither of them ever finished high school. They had no technical training.
1: But it was like homeschooling with their preacher father, right?
0: Well, the preacher father who insisted that they read.
1: Right.
0: This preacher father who gave them a full liberal arts education. They had to read history, they read literature, they read everything.
1: You know, a surprise from reading your book was the importance of their sister. We never hear about Catherine, but she was exceptional as well.
0: Well, one of the joys of writing the book was to bring Catherine's front and center stage, because she deserves it. Talk about credit long overdue.
1: Right.
0: She was a pistol. She was bright. She was full of ideas. She was full of humor. She was also had a hot temper. She could get wrathy, as she said. She stood about 5'1", but she had no trouble whatsoever holding her own. She was a school teacher, taught Greek and Latin in the local Dayton High School. But she was always there when they needed her, and she kept them on the track. And her letters, which have survived, as theirs have, are the greatest testimony to their father's insistence on using the English language, not only correctly, but effectively. They were incapable of writing a dull letter or a short one. And there are thousands of them.
1: The vivid detail in your book is just remarkable. And all I could think is, did these guys write their letters with an appreciation of history? Did they know that this might be of some
0: value? I don't think so. I think their notes, their professional correspondence, their professional papers and presentations to professional groups and so forth, definitely.
1: Mm-hmm.
0: But as far as the family correspondence, it was all very personal, very revealing, very private, and terrific. Because that's how you can get inside their lives. It's the human beings in this story that interests me most. By the time I was halfway through work on this book, I realized even if they hadn't succeeded, I would have wanted to have written this book. So remarkable are they as human beings. And it's never more apparent than when they went to France. Never more apparent.
1: We're honoring the memory of historian David McCullough today on Travel with Rick Steves by revisiting his 2015 visit with us. His book, The Wright Brothers, had just been released. We also have links to his interviews on The Greater Journey, where he explored how great American inventors, scientists, thinkers, and artists went out of their way to learn from the French in 19th century Paris. And David shared with us his favorite historical sites to visit as well. You'll find links to those interviews in the notes for program number 699 at ricksteves.com/radio. David, it must have been expensive, and I just can't help but wonder, how did they fund this whole mission of theirs?
0: They did everything themselves. First of all, they built everything themselves. They didn't have somebody else build things for them. And the money that they used to spend on their experiments was taken from their rather modest profits from their bicycle shop. They just didn't sell bicycles. They made bicycles. And it was a time when bicycling was a big fad, so there was a big market for it.
1: That was opportune for them.
0: But to give you an example, the head of the Smithsonian, who was a very famous scientist, Samuel Langley, spent something like $50,000 of public money, Smithsonian Institution money, and another $20,000 of private money that was given to him by wealthy friends to develop his airplane, aerodrome, he called it, and it did nothing but shoot up in the air and then dive into the Potomac River. What the Wright brothers' plane, the plane they flew at Kitty Hawk on that famous day, December 17th, 1903, that whole thing cost less than $1,000. They never had any financial backer. They never had any great institution or foundation or university behind them. They had no political pull. They did it all themselves, everything.
1: It's a great American story.
0: And they were laughed at. They were ignored. They were mocked.
1: Now, did they really, when you look at it from an international point of view and so on, did they deserve the credit for inventing the airplane? Is there any
0: Absolutely,
1: question about
0: yes.
1: that?
0: Because
1: there was other stuff happening.
0: Yes, and there are other people keep claiming, but no, they absolutely did it themselves. And it's all on record. That's the other thing. Some of these other claims, there's nothing, no proof, no photographs, no nothing.
1: So they knew about that. They had a little bit of
0: Yes,
1: a
0: they wanted to have their place in history be authentic and provable.
1: How did they work to authenticate?
0: They took photographs of everything they did.
1: So I mean, on the cover of your book, this is the first—
0: That's the first flight
1: that's
0: ever.
1: That's the first flight.
0: It's one of the most historic events in all of history. One of the most historic and important photographs of all of history. And they had somebody else take it with their camera. That's reproduced from the original glass plate, and it's as sharp and clear as it had been taken yesterday.
1: You know, when we look at that airplane, it looks so frail. How did they land a plane like that on those first?
0: They were landing on sand, and they're just coming. They couldn't use wheels.
1: They just skidded to a halt.
0: Yes, and they took off on a little railing, like a track, which was composed of 2x4s. And it all was very primitive. And if you see the original plane, which is on view in the Smithsonian Institution, you wonder how in the world they do it. It's also much bigger than you think it's going to be. This is a big plane.
1: Now, David, this is a travel show, and we're all dreaming about traveling, and it is so clear when we read your books, you have traveled and you've been to these places. If we're inspired by the Wright brothers and your book, what's a travel tip you'd give us? Where should we go to see this stuff?
0: Well, you should definitely go to Kitty Hawk.
1: Right.
0: It's a national park. You can see exactly where they took off. Everything's there, and a wonderful museum. Mm-hmm. And you should definitely go to the Ford Museum in Dearborn, Michigan, right outside of Detroit, where the home that they grew up in, which was all important to their shaping their whole outlook on life.
1: Outside of Detroit.
0: How they were raised at home. And the bicycle shop where they built the first airplane that ever flew in the history of the world is right there. And you should go to Paris, and you should go to Le Mans, just southwest of Paris, the racetrack town, where for the first time, Wilbur Wright flew a plane demonstrating to an audience, to a public, that man could fly. It was the 8th day of August in 1908, the 8th day of the 8th month of the 8th year. And that's when the world suddenly realized man can fly.
1: That's 5 years later. They were struggling for 5 years.
0: Took them 5 years because nobody believed that they could do it.
1: Nobody
0: they wouldn't even
1: attention.
0: Bother to come look at it.
1: So the French were the ones that said, hey,
0: yes,
1: these guys are something.
0: They'd heard about it, came over and invited them to come to Paris. They didn't want to do it. They're very patriotic Americans. But our government slammed the door in their face about 5 times, and they were sick of it, and understandably.
1: Yeah.
0: That whereas the French were keenly interested in aviation, the future of aviation. And once they did that, thousands of people came to Le Mans by the trainload every day from all over France and all over Europe. And you can go there today in the same place where that flight was taken off. You can walk where the hotel was at Pau. They also flew down at Pau, which is beautiful town, way down by the Spanish border.
1: So did they box the plane up and put it on the boat?
0: Oh, yeah. Put it on a boat.
1: And assembled it.
0: Yes, they had to reassemble because The customs, the French customs official.
2: There was no box. I have an airplane.
0: They uncrated the box, and they did it in such a rough, ignorant way that they broke just about everything.
2: Poor
0: Wilbur had to put it all back to really virtually remanufacture it himself right there.
2: So that was Wilbur that went to France, just one of them.
0: Yes, and Wilbur responded to Europe like very few Americans ever have. When suddenly, for the first time, he went into a major art exhibit, art museum, never had seen it. He would take every spare moment he had to go to the Louvre. He wrote these wonderful letters home about which paintings he liked and which he thought were overrated, which school of painting he responded to. And honestly, no graduate student there to become an art historian could have written anything. And he wrote them to his sister and his father, knowing they wanted to hear about it. But greatest of all are the letters he wrote from Le Mans about the incredible cathedral at Le Mans, which nobody ever writes about, but he responded to with a wholehearted awe and detail about this cathedral, which is both Romanesque and Gothic. And that's one of the reasons he loved it, because he could see so much history.
2: He was instrumental in bringing the modern age, the age of flying, into the world.
0: Yes.
2: And then he was so just enthralled with the wonders of a culture of the past.
0: Well, he talks about how in the Gothic nave, it goes up and up to a clear story where there's magnificent stained glass windows letting the light in. And he said, and you sense this desire to reach for the sky. Well, of course, that's exactly what he's doing.
2: That's what Gothic was all about, I think.
0: Yeah, absolutely.
2: And that's what Orville and Wilbur were all about.
1: We're revisiting our conversation with historian David McCullough on his discoveries about the Wright brothers, which we recorded just after his book about them came out. David's last book, The Pioneers, about the early settlers of Marietta, Ohio, was released in 2019. His speeches are collected in a volume called The American Spirit, Who We Are and What We Stand For. And a posthumous collection of his essays was released as History Matters. His publisher, Simon & Schuster, has more at davidmccullough.com.
2: David, when I hear you talk and when I read through the book, it's like you must have been like a kid in a candy shop with all these original letters to read. I mean, it must have been...
0: Oh, my. For most of my books, I've depended tremendously on the letters of John Adams and Abigail, the letters of Harry Truman, because they bring you into their private world. You can get to know these people in many ways better than you can know people in real life, because in real life, you don't get to read other people's mail. We don't write letters anymore, for one thing. But these letters are... They're works of art. They are, and they're humbling because you realize, once again, they never even finished high school.
2: What a blessing that we have these.
0: My goodness.
2: It's conceivable they wouldn't have written, and then all of this richness behind the story.
0: And their love of learning. Years later, Orville Wright was interviewed, and he said, would you agree with so many Americans that you and your brother are the perfect example of how far one can go in life, an American could go in life, who's had no advantages growing up. And he said, we grew up with the greatest advantage you could possibly have. And the man said, well, what is that, sir? And he said, we grew up in a home which stimulated and encouraged intellectual curiosity.
2: David, let's just say you could have dinner with Wilbur or Orville tonight.
0: Yes.
2: What would you love to ask them, and what's one thing you'd like to tell them?
0: Well, I'd love to hear more about Wilbur's feelings on the great cathedral at Le Mans,
2: mm-hmm.
0: and what was in his spirit that so responded to the art and architecture of his travels. And then I'd love to ask Orville why he refused to speak to Catherine, the sister, again when she announced she was going to get married. He thought she'd betrayed him, but I would like to hear, and he comes across as the selfish, mean guy,
2: right.
0: which he wasn't.
2: Right.
0: He really wasn't. I'd like to hear his side of the story.
2: If you could just tell them one thing, 100 years after their work, what would you tell them?
0: I'd tell them that my admiration for them as human beings is greater even than my absolute awe at the working of their minds.
2: Beautiful. David McCullough, thank you so much for all your work and the Wright brothers.
0: Thank you, sir.
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9: 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I'm Steve Kerwood.
10: And I'm Jenny Doring. Celebrating 250 years of America, including the public lands we share.
11: This is what blows my mind. We live in this country that values private ownership almost in a zealous way, right? And yet, somehow, we have set aside 30% of our lands and water for the public. That is an astonishing inheritance.
9: Also the story of the spectacular regrowth of northeastern forests and the case for pro-forestation.
12: What we're discovering is that the forests that have been left, the ones that have been allowed to keep growing, to accumulate carbon and to develop its full biodiverse potential, are doing the really heavy lifting.
9: Happy birthday, America, and more this week on Living on Earth. Stick around.
13: Live from NPR News in Washington, I'm Janine Herbst. Some of Iran's top officials attended the funeral of the country's former supreme leader. He and four members of his family were killed in a U.S.-Israeli airstrike last February. NPR's Hadil Al-Shalchi has more.
14: Iranian state media showed three of Ayatollah Ali Khamenei's sons and the head of the Islamic Revolutionary Guard Corps, General Ahmed Vahidi, who is rarely seen in public. They were all performing the ritual Islamic funeral prayers for Khamenei. Iran's president, Speaker of Parliament, and the head of Iran's elite military Quds Force were also there. Some were sobbing profusely, their shoulders shaking. But one notable absence was that of Ayatollah Mujtaba Khamenei, Iran's new leader and Ali Khamenei's fourth son. Mujtaba Khamenei took over power from his father in March and is yet to be seen in public, as many top leaders stay in hiding to protect their whereabouts for fear of assassination. It's unclear if Mujtaba Khamenei will take part in any of the ceremonies planned for his father's funeral. Hadil Al-Shalchi, NPR News, Istanbul.
13: This Independence Day marks the one-year anniversary of President Trump's One Big Beautiful Bill. The massive spending and tax bill meant to fulfill his key campaign pledges and also promised to lower health care costs. NPR's Maham Javed has more.
15: The left-leaning Center for American Progress says average monthly insurance premiums have risen by 58% since the law passed. This means that Americans are paying more to maintain the same coverage. The D.C.-based think tank says signups for the Affordable Care Act fell by 5% in 2026. That's 1.2 million fewer people with access. More than 40 states saw a decline in signups, led by North Carolina, Ohio, and West Virginia. The White House has said changes to health programs were needed to cut fraud and rein in spending. Maham Javed, NPR News.
13: The Equal Employment Opportunity Commission has formally rescinded a decades-old guidance that allowed employers to take affirmative action to fight discrimination. NPR's Andrea Hsu has more.
16: Back in 1979, the EEOC told employers they could lawfully take temporary steps to address race or sex-based imbalances in their workforce. It was a green light to create things like mentoring programs for women and hiring targets for minority candidates. But now under President Trump, the agency has reversed course. Agency Chair Andrea Lucas has argued that federal civil rights laws apply equally to all workers and that programs aimed at helping Black or female workers are not okay because they exclude white people and men. The lone Democrat on the commission, Kalpana Kotagal, called the move to rescind the guidance yet another attack on civil rights protections. Andrea Hsu, NPR News.
13: You're listening to NPR News from Washington. In men's World Cup soccer, FIFA is suspending U.S. striker Flaren Balogun's one-game red card ban, and he will now play in the U.S. round of 16 game against Belgium tomorrow. Meanwhile, two more teams will reach the quarterfinals in the World Cup today. The first game kicks off at this hour after a pair of blockbuster rounds of 16 games, and NPR's Russell Lewis has more.
17: Brazil takes on Norway in the first match. Brazil, a five-time World Cup winner, has played unevenly in this tournament, needing a stoppage-time goal to defeat Japan in the first knockout match. Norway's star striker, Erling Haaland, has had a memorable cup so far, scoring five goals and will surely be in the mix for more against Brazil. The second game could be one of the all-time greats, Mexico versus England in Mexico City. Two of the most rabid fan bases at the famed and high-altitude Azteca Stadium, where the Mexican men's team has lost only twice in 89 matches. Mexico has won all four of its World Cup matches and has yet to concede a goal this tournament. Russell Lewis, NPR News, Seattle.
13: At the weekend box office, Minions and Monsters took the top spot with an estimated $36 million in ticket sales. Toy Story 5 came in second place with $31 million. In third place, Young Washington debuted with $21 million. And Supergirl came in fourth with just under $10 million, a steep drop from its opening weekend. Overall, the box office is down 24% from last year. I'm Janine Herbst, NPR News in Washington.
8: 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Other contributors include the estate of Joan B. Kroc, whose bequest serves as an enduring investment in the future of public radio and seeks to help NPR produce programming that meets the highest standards of public service in journalism and cultural expression.

0: From PRX in the Jennifer and Ted Stanley studios at the University of Massachusetts Boston, this is Living on Earth. I'm Steve Kerwood.
1: And I'm Jenny Doring. It took more than 150 years for the descendants of the first English settlers in North America to declare their independence and create the United States of America. And we're still way ahead of England in terms of amazing landscapes and diverse living places as we honor our 250th birthday.
0: This week on our program, we are celebrating parts of America's enduring ecology, the care we have taken over these past 10 generations, and for more generations of Americans to come. But it's not all pretty.
1: Some of our decisions have been shameful, and only rather recently have we begun to make up for the brutal displacement of Native Americans, who tended these ecosystems going back hundreds of generations. And for years, we have chopped, drilled, and dredged away much of the natural beauty and bounty that first greeted the Europeans.
0: But we have also adored and kept much, no matter what our politics. Whether people hunted, fished, watched birds, or simply loved the wild, over our past 2.5 centuries, political party hasn't mattered. Democratic Republican Thomas Jefferson launched the Lewis and Clark Expedition in 1804 to trace and catalog the Louisiana Purchase.
1: And in 1872, Yellowstone became our first national park, with a congressional act signed by Republican Ulysses S. Grant. Since then, Republican presidents Teddy Roosevelt, Richard Nixon, and both George Bushes, as well as Democrats Woodrow Wilson, FDR, John Kennedy, Jimmy Carter, Lyndon Johnson, Bill Clinton, Barack Obama, and Joe Biden have all boosted major land conservation measures. Access to these places wasn't perfect, of course, and sadly, the Shoshone, Bannock, and other tribes were expelled from Yellowstone at its creation. And African Americans were barred from many national parks during the Jim Crow era.
0: But access has improved as American democracy itself has improved. Back when the Republic was created on July 4th of 1776, less than 10% of our population could vote, as women, enslaved persons, and men without wealth could not mark a ballot. Today, just about all citizens of age can vote, and we can now visit the millions of acres of parks and conserved lands, all free of discriminatory barriers. So, to celebrate our 250th anniversary, we take you to a lesser-known yet much-loved national park, North Cascades in Washington State. An owl joins a chorus of other birds at Big Beaver Valley in the northern end of the park. The North Cascades is one of the least visited of the U.S. national parks. Perhaps names like Mount Fury, Poltergeist Pinnacle, and Forbidden Peak keep the crowds at bay. But despite its name, the beauty of Desolation Peak has captured many hearts, including that of the beat poet Jack Kerouac and, more recently, Saul Weisberg, founder and executive director of the North Cascades Institute. He joins us now from Bellingham, Washington. Saul, welcome to Living on Earth.
2: Thanks. Thanks for having me.
0: So for someone who's never been to North Cascades National Park, how would you describe it?
2: Well, tucked away in Northwest Washington is this amazing place of jagged mountains, glaciers, mighty rivers, big trees, incredible wildflower meadows. It's a special place. It's what the Northwest used to look like. Big cedar, hemlock, Douglas fir forests. And there's not a lot of it left, and some of the best of it's left deep inside of North Cascades National Park.
0: So the North Cascades National Park is one of only three national parks in the United States that we share some territory with Canada. There's Voyageurs, which is up in the Boundary Waters areas there of Minnesota. There's Glacier National Park and North Cascades. What makes North Cascades different from those parks?
2: Well, one of the things that's unique about the park is that it's in the midst of this huge wild ecosystem. And that ecosystem stretches in northwestern Washington, it covers about 70 miles east to west along the Canadian border. The ecosystem is about 13 million acres. 7 million of acres of that are protected public lands on both sides of the border. North Cascades National Park, three national forests, and then provincial parks in BC. And the park itself is only about 600,000-700,000 acres, but it's really the heart of that wild ecosystem. So it's the largest area of protected public lands across the whole U.S.-Canada border. Very few roads go into the park itself. You have to get off on the trail. You have to climb or canoe the rivers to really get into that. And some people, climbers in particular, will access the park coming in from the north, driving around and then hiking in through British Columbia.
0: As I understand it, North Cascades is one of the least visited of our national parks. Why do you suppose not so many people come to North Cascades?
2: Well, part of it's the obvious answer that it's more remote. It takes more time to get to. When you're in downtown Seattle, you can see Mount Rainier and you can see the Olympics across Puget Sound. You don't see the North Cascades until you get north. And I've had people tell me, well, North Cascades, that's somewhere up near Alaska, isn't it? And these are folks in Seattle who could get there in 3 hours. That's part of it. The other part of the low visitation is sort of an artifact of boundaries. The park complex itself is made up of the National Park, Ross Lake National Recreation Area, and the Lake Chelan Recreation Area. And most of the visitors are in those two recreation areas, which hug the lakes and the one highway that crosses the range. And to get in the park, you've got to get off that road. And I think there's still only, aside from the main highway, I think there's only 6 miles of paved road in the park. I could have that wrong, but it means that you've got to work to get into the park itself.
0: Indeed. Now, when it comes to glaciers, of course, Glacier National Park is famous for glaciers, but the North Cascades, I gather, you know, you have more.
2: A lot more, yeah. Over 300 active glaciers. Like all the glaciers, they're shrinking, some more rapidly than others. I was a climbing ranger in the park from 1979 to 1986, and you can see the difference pretty much everywhere you look. By late summer, areas that were glaciated now have just summer snowpack. There's areas where in the early to mid-80s, where we would go into some place and we would find, instead of a glacier, we would find a valley with a lake in it. And so it's been happening for a while, but it's really been accelerating recently. And we've seen the same thing in terms of wildlife, where marmots and pikas are going up in elevation. And at some point, those species, as the glaciers leave and the climate warms, essentially fall off the top of the mountains. There's no place for them to go because they are dependent upon snowpack for their livelihood.
0: So talk to me about your favorite places in the park. You're a climber, so I imagine there's some really steep mountains. But tell me, what are your favorite parts there?
2: I've never been to a place that didn't speak to me in some way if I spent enough time there. But I must admit that the Picket Range, which is some of the most rugged, most alpine, steep, scariest part of the mountains, is a particular favorite. It's one of those places where you'd plot your route, usually spend a day or two just hiking to get up into the mountains. So you'd be hiking up deep, low elevation valleys. And then you'd camp and you'd be looking at the route ahead through binoculars and just go, there's no way. It looks like you're looking at the gates of Mordor. And I just love that, a wilderness that is that wild and makes you feel that small.
0: Well, the North Cascades National Park has some pretty foreboding names to it. You've got desolation, despair, fury. What's with all the doom and gloom?
2: Yeah, and you left out torment and a few others. It shows you how the early white settlers and miners and trappers saw the place. For the native peoples, it was home. But to the people who came in there and overwintered for the first time, it was a foreboding place. The days are short. In the valleys, you might never see direct sunlight in the winter because it's just creeping along behind the mountains. And it's cold, and there's a tremendous amount of rainfall. And so it just wasn't a happy place for folks who hadn't lived there for a long time. And it's interesting because a place like Desolation Peak, which is very hard to access most of the year when there's a lot of snow there, in the summer, it's a beautiful, open, gorgeous forest with lush meadows of wildflowers. I mean, it's a heavenly place to camp.
0: Now, Jack Kerouac famously spent a couple of months camped out at Desolation Peak, calling the landscape one of the most beautiful he'd ever seen. Now, you yourself have studied Kerouac and other poets, beat poets, nature poets. In fact, you do poetry yourself.
2: Mm-hmm.
0: So how does poetry help you connect to the park?
2: Poetry is how I slow down and pay attention. So when I'm hiking, I've always got a small notebook in my pocket, and I'm just jotting down an image or a thought. I call them field notes. And then gradually over time, they kind of build, and some build themselves into poems and some never do. But it's, I often find myself when I'm out looking out either at a spectacular landscape or maybe deep in the forest, just watching the raindrops cling to the branches and listening to the nuthatches in the trees. But it slows me down and makes me feel that I'm there.
0: Sol, to wrap things up, we'd love to hear one of your poems from your collection. It's called Headwaters. Please, if you could read that for us now.
2: Headwaters. With cupped hands, I bow and drink. Each day, a different stream. Many times from the same river. And once, the sea.
0: Well, we certainly are all connected, aren't we? Sol Weisberg is founder and executive director of the North Cascades Institute, and perhaps you could call him the super docent of North Cascades National Park. Sol, thanks so much for taking time with us today.
2: Well, thank you. It's been a pleasure to talk about one of my favorite places.

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4: It's Living on Earth. I'm Steve Kerwood.
0: And I'm Jenny Doring. Author and conservationist Wallace Stegner wrote of U.S. national parks like North Cascades, and of course the iconic Yellowstone and Yosemite, that they were, quote, the best idea we ever had. Absolutely American, absolutely democratic, they reflect us at our best rather than our worst. And they certainly feature stunning scenery and wildlife, as well as vital American history.
4: But the national parks are just a fraction of the roughly 640 million acres of federal public lands across the country. That's about 30% of all the land in the United States. The biggest chunk, around 245 million acres, falls under the purview of the Bureau of Land Management, or BLM.
0: These lands are sometimes called leftover or forgotten lands because they were considered too arid or rugged for farming, so they were passed over by homesteaders. And they're often not suitable for growing the trees overseen by another big land manager, the U.S. Forest Service, though logging does take place on some BLM territory.
4: Today, they're mostly multi-use places with a mosaic of recreation, wildlife conservation, grazing, mineral, and fossil fuel extraction, and increasingly the prospect of data centers to power AI. Needless to say, these uses don't always play nicely with each other.
0: Still, these public lands unite us more than they divide us. They are a shared heritage for all Americans, since we're co-owners of these vast public lands, and they enjoy broad bipartisan support. They also feature a stark beauty that captivated writer and photographer Josh Jackson and led to his 2025 book, The Enduring Wild, A Journey into California's Public Lands. He joins me now from Los Angeles. Josh Jackson, welcome to Living on Earth.
5: Thanks so much for having me. I'm happy to be here.
0: So as forgotten lands, leftover lands, they certainly don't have the best reputation. They're not on a pedestal the way that the national parks are. And yet you kind of fell in love with these public lands in California. You wrote a book about them. There's gorgeous pictures in here. What inspired you to set out on this journey, I guess more than 10 years ago now?
5: Yeah, I had always been an avid outdoor enthusiast. I'm from Michigan, so I grew up in Michigan. I moved out to the West 21 years ago, and I immediately fell in love, you know, with the national parks. That we have 9 national parks here in California, and lots of Forest Service lands, 50 million acres of the 100 million acres of land in California is public land, shared by all of us and open for all of us. And even as an avid outdoor enthusiast who spent a lot of time on the coast, a lot of state park camping, a lot of national park camping, it wasn't until 2015 that I even learned about Bureau of Land Management lands. I remember I was looking for a place to camp. My wife and I just had our third child, and those last few months of pregnancy, you're kind of hunkering down. You're not getting out much. And my 5-year-old and 2-year-old at that point were pretty desperate to get out of the house. And so I looked for state park campgrounds that we could go camping at over the New Year's. My third child was only a month old at that point. And everything, of course, it's California. Everything was book solid. Couldn't find anywhere to go. I reached out to my friend. He had the special knack of finding campsites out of thin air. And he said to me on the phone, why don't you camp on some BLM land? This was in 2015. First time I'd ever even heard of the term BLM land. And I said, I remember saying, like, oh, okay, where is that? And he said, I think it's out in the desert somewhere. I remember thinking, oh, you don't really know either. But it like planted this seed that I got on the BLM website, which felt like going into the pixelated domains of dial-up, you know, from the 90s. Super slow, not a lot of information. Pictures that were like, you know, 100 kilobytes in size.
0: Yes.
5: Very, very little happening on that website. It's a little better now. But I found this place called the Trona Pinnacles, which is out in the middle of the Mojave Desert. It's about 3 hours from LA. I loaded up my two-year-old and five-year-old in our Honda Element, and we took off, and we had this amazing weekend camping at this really special place. It's kind of an ethereal, otherworldly landscape where hundreds of tufa spires just pop out of the desert. They look like those drip sandcastles you make at the beach.
0: Yeah.
5: Surrounded by these beautiful salt flats. So like as we're running around, the kids felt like it was this giant trampoline, and it's just really kind of ethereal landscape. We had this wonderful weekend together, and I remember being there and just thinking like, what is happening? What are these BLM lands? Like, how many lands are there? Are there other places like this? Is this the only one? Like, it's crazy to think of that now, right? Because there's 245 million acres across the West, and we were at like a, you know, 500 acres.
0: It does seem hard to miss them, but we just don't know they're there, right?
5: Yeah. And I think like if you're driving across the West, like you've driven right through BLM managed public lands. Mm-hmm. But that was really the impetus for like, the curiosity that started forming about what these lands were, what kind of landscapes they contained. And so, you know, at that point, I had three kids under the age of six. I had a full-time job. And the only thing I could really do at the time was read. And so I just went to the library. I ordered books offline and just read as much as I could, kind of pouring this foundation of understanding for all the questions that I was having. And so during all that time, those years, like this is, you know, 2016, new administration. And then, of course, in 2017, as probably a lot of your listeners understand, there was this big push to reduce the size of national monuments, which are managed by the Park Service, but mostly they're managed by the BLM. And so that was the first time I had really understood that there's big time threats to BLM lands. And that sort of kicked me into gear, like, wait a second. If nobody knows about these places and they're increasingly under threat, how are we going to protect something that we don't know exists?
0: So I want to get to talking about some of these public lands in California, this BLM or Bureau of Land Management land, because people might be thinking about, you know, I want to go explore the outdoors this summer. I want to go see some dark skies. The kids are out of school. We want to get out there. So for folks who are interested in exploring those public lands this summer, especially in California, is there a spot or two that they might want to start with?
5: Yeah, I always tell people the gateway to BLM lands are through their campground system. So mm-hmm. a lot of people don't know that BLM lands have campgrounds. So there's across the West, if you think about the Rocky Mountains west to the coast, there's 245 million acres of BLM there, and there's hundreds and hundreds of campgrounds. And they're all first come, first serve. There's no reservations. So after me traveling for years and years and years to all these places and writing about them, I've never once had a time where I showed up at a campground and it was full. So I think that's the easiest gateway because campgrounds have infrastructure. They have bathrooms. They have picnic tables. They have shade structures if you're in a hotter area. So
0: and rustic bathrooms, right?
5: Yeah, they're vault toilets.
0: All right. But just to disclose.
5: There's no showers on BLM campgrounds.
0: Okay. It's not glamping.
5: No, it's not glamping. It's not, but it is, you know, it has the basic amenities you need to kind mm-hmm. of, you don't need to bring a bathroom with you, you know,
0: yeah.
5: you have one there at least. You might need to bring toilet paper because sometimes they're out. But yeah, those are probably the easiest gateway. They're all free to like $6, $10 a night. I think the most I've paid for a BLM campground is $12 a night. So they're really affordable. Mm. You can find those on the BLM website. That's probably the easiest gateway to experience BLM lands is through their campground system. And often from the campgrounds, there's lots of hiking trails, for example. In terms of California, you know, like the desert is not the best time to visit June, July, August, just because it's so hot. But there are plenty of beautiful, wonderful places to camp and to hike and to experience BLM land in California in the summer. The Eastern Sierra, there's a highway called the 395 that runs up the Sierra Nevada on the east side of the Sierra Nevada. Everything along that road is BLM land.
0: Wow.
5: I think there's 9 campgrounds up to 395 that you can camp at. And those are kind of like good access to, if you want to go up into the Sierra Nevada mountains, or if you want to go into the foothills, if you want to go on the east side, which is more desert, there's some beautiful camping along the 395 that goes, you know, from the desert all the way to the Oregon border, including a place like the Bodie Hills, which I wrote about in my book. That's just above Mono Lake, and it's like 130,000 acres of beautiful BLM land.
0: I wonder if one of the places, when you say, you know, maybe folks should start with some established campgrounds on BLM land, and one of the places in your book that really made an impression on me is the King Range on the coast. You know, I'm thinking about people getting out this summer, wanting to maybe get some of those coastal breezes. You know, it's too hot for the desert, but the Lost Coast of California might be a wonderful place to go. What should people know if they want to explore that area? What did you take away from it?
5: Yeah, the Lost Coast of California is a really special area. It's very remote, but it's where, you know, the famous Highway 1 that goes, you know, you can drive all along the coast. Essentially, when the road builders in the 40s and 50s were building Highway 1, they got to the Lost Coast, which is the King Range Mountains, and they rise really precipitously. Like, it's a 4,000-foot rise within 3 miles from the ocean. And so road builders essentially were like,
0: wow,
5: this is going to be crazy. Let's go around the King Range. And so the one diverts over to the 101, kind of goes around the Lost Coast and around the King Range, and then connects back to the one up in a town called Eureka. And so there's this huge chunk of land. It's the longest undeveloped coastline in California.
0: Wow.
5: And it's one of the longest undeveloped coastlines in the lower 48, which nobody would guess that that would happen in California, right? Romantics call it the Lost Coast because once you're inside, it's very remote. There's not a lot of people. There's not a lot of things happening. It's hard to get to. People that live inside the Lost Coast have to carry helicopter insurance because there's so much flooding. It's a really interesting place. It's a temperate rainforest. In the winter, they have over 100 inches of annual rain. So it's this really interesting, diverse ecosystem because you've got the ocean, you've got this incredible amount of rain. Sometimes they get 150 inches of rain. The Mattole River kind of circles around the King Range National Conservation Area, which is managed by the BLM. It's an undammed river, one of the last undammed rivers that flows in California, never been dammed. And so you've got this where the Mattole River hits the Pacific Ocean, you know, when it's closed, it's an estuary, you know, it's really this beautiful place, but where coho and Chinook salmon, steelhead trout come up, they find there's 74 tributaries on that river. But then it's also this place where there's three tectonic plates that are all meeting at the Mendocino Triple Junction, it's called.
0: Oh,
5: and so
0: yeah,
5: they get like 80 earthquakes a year.
0: Oh my God.
5: So it's this really crazy, like there's old growth redwood and Douglas fir forest. It's a hot spot for biodiversity. The northern spotted owl can be seen there. Lots of wildlife, bears, mountain lions, mule deer. It's this really, really special area. But there's also a huge trail network for hikers. There's 4 BLM-managed campgrounds. One of them's right on the coast called the Mattole Beach Campground, right where the Mattole Estuary is. There's the Lost Coast Trail, which is this famous trail that runs 25 miles from the Mattole Beach Campground, which is in the northern part of the King Range, to another south. If you walk south, most people walk south 25 miles right on the coast, and you're walking in some of the most pristine habitat you can imagine for like elephant seals and black bears and mountain lions and...
0: Wow.
5: Yeah, it's an incredible area. It's really hard to get to, but it is accessible. You know, if you have a car, all those campgrounds in there are first come, first serve. And there are some amenities. There's a little town called Shelter Cove. Yeah, it's a really, really special place. I wrote about it for a reason. You know, it's like not many people think of BLM lands on the ocean, but this is like one of those places. It's where we go up every year. It's my kid's second home because we spend so much time up there. And I write about this in the book, but the story behind how the King Range was saved and preserved is one of the most remarkable stories in like American history.
0: That's right. So yes, because this started with, was it a Democrat who proposed this? And then tell us the story of how this was a really bipartisan, long-term effort to get this place protected.
5: Yes. So these were lands that were BLM managed lands. Somehow the BLM, you know, we talked about these being the leftover lands. It's kind of shocking that these lands along the coast were actually under the jurisdiction of the BLM. So the BLM was formed in 1946. In 1960, there was a Democratic congressman named Clement Miller, who his district kind of ran up the coast there. And he gives this amazing hour, you can find this speech online, but he gave an hour-long speech on the House floor about protecting this particular stretch of land called the King Range National Conservation Area. I mean, he's the first one ever to even consider that BLM land would be designated for conservation and recreation. At this point, the BLM is only 14 years old, and they called it the Bureau of Livestock and Mining, because if you thought of BLM land, all you thought about was cows and mining. So this Clement Miller, and he was like the reason the Point Reyes National Seashore was designated. There's a picture of him standing behind JFK when that designation happened. So he proposes, let's protect this King Range National Conservation Area. He actually says in his speech, I'm hoping for a Cinderella transformation at the BLM. Like, beautiful language, right? And at the time, that would have been shocking. Like, wait, we're going to protect this for conservation and recreation? That makes no sense. But he pushed for it. His bill doesn't even make it out of committee. The next year, he pushes for it again. Doesn't even make it out of committee. And then a month before the 1962 election, he's flying in an airplane to a campaign event. And the airplane actually crashes. Him and the pilot and his son all die in this crash. And ironically, one of the last places he would have seen from the airplane was as they were flying over the Lost Coast, the exact place that he wanted to protect.
6: Wow.
5: So he dies a month before the election. His opponent, a Republican, Donald Clausen, ends up winning in January. So he died so close to the election that they didn't even have an election for that seat. So Donald Clausen ends up winning the election early the next year, assumes Clement Miller's seat. And then, shockingly, he takes over the mantle for trying to protect the King Range. So he pitches it over and over and over and over again. And on the 12th attempt, 10 years later, it finally passes and like becomes the King Range National Conservation Area. So it was like this crazy bipartisan story. Donald Clausen had this thing hanging. He was a congressman, I think, for like 20, 25 years up into the early 80s in that district. And he has this kind of plaque hanging in the office where I'm paraphrasing here, but it essentially said something like, you can get a lot done when you don't care who gets the credit.
6: Oh, wow.
5: This like beautiful kind of bipartisan, like working for the people kind of quote. And he was known as that kind of guy, but he helped get Redwood National Park designated. He was the reason behind the King Range National Conservation Area. But yeah, the backstory there is like it's much longer and lots more details that I skipped over, but it's truly remarkable, this bipartisan, remarkable story of protection for the land. And then you add in all the remoteness and like this, the biodiversity, and like it's just this really, like I think most people go there and they think, why isn't this a national park? It's so beautiful, you know? But if it was a national park, it'd be a lot more crowded.
6: Exactly.
5: There'd be like a lot more infrastructure that would, it would take away from how special it is there.
6: Yeah. And very bipartisan work.
5: Yep.
6: Yeah. So of course, I mean, there was a long time of intense extraction, theft of these lands from Native Americans, realizing that, you know, maybe we should be protecting some of these places as wilderness, as places, quote, untrammeled by man. Right, which is a complicated phrase. And more recently, we have been collectively realizing the importance of the longstanding relationship of Native Americans with the land. There's a land back movement we've reported on, including in California. So how do you think about holding this complicated past and present all in one as you visit these public lands, you know, the theft from Native Americans, acknowledging the dark history of colonialism and genocide, as well as enjoying these lands for what they are now?
5: It's a great question. Yeah, to my indigenous friends, like these lands were never forgotten, right? They're not forgotten lands. They weren't leftover lands to them. These were their homelands. These were places that they lived and worked on the land for thousands of years, right? And so there's a great book called Tending the Wild where M. Cat Anderson writes that they knit themselves to nature. And I think that's such a beautiful phrase of the way that Indigenous people can have this deep, deep reciprocal relationship with the land, where the land's giving to them, they're giving back. And so we have so much to learn, right? And I think acknowledging that awful history is the first step. The second step, and something I carried with me and still carry with me to all the places that I visit, is trying to understand and learn the history of these people, because they're not gone. They are still here. My Indigenous friends are still living on these lands, and they might not be their land, but they are our shared lands. One of the things that's so interesting about the BLM is because it's so, like, some of these new national monuments, for example, are so new and so recently designated, we actually have co-management plans now, which is kind of unheard of. Like, if you think of the National Park Service or U.S. Fish and Wildlife or U.S. Forest Service, the BLM has this really special relationship in different parts of the West with tribes where they co-manage the land together or co-steward the land together. So you have, like, a whole place, like I write about a place up in Berryessa National Monument, which is in Northern California, that was expanded under Biden, Moloch Loyuk, which in Patwin means Condor Ridge. I think it's like around 16 to 20,000 acres of land that was added to that national monument. And the Patwin tribes actually means Condor Ridge. I think it's like around 16 to 20,000 acres of land that was added to that national monument. And the Patwin

0: Josh Jackson is the founder of Forgotten Lands Project and the author of The Enduring Wild, A Journey into California's Public Lands. Thank you so much, Josh. This has been a real pleasure.
1: Thanks so much for having me.
0: And Steve, you might recall that a few years ago, we reported on co-management and land back for the Yurok tribe in Northern California.
2: That's right. It was a historic land transfer, as I recall.
0: It was 125 acres in 2024. And then in 2025, there was a much bigger transfer of 47,000 acres to the Yurok tribe. One key goal is handing back stewardship of the salmon runs that are vital to Yurok culture. And as it turns out, we have a Living on Earth book club event coming up that's all about that relationship between the Yurok people and the salmon.
2: Yes, this is for the book The Water Remembers, July 14th, right?
0: That's right, July 14th at 8 p.m. Eastern on Zoom, and it's free, of course. We'll talk with Amy Bowers Cordalis about The Water Remembers, My Indigenous Family's Fight to Save a River and a Way of Life. 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
5: Missouri State University President Biff Williams weighs in on a variety of topics each month on engaging the community. 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
0: It's Living on Earth. I'm Jenny Doring.
2: And I'm Steve Kerwood. When we take a look at the history of the United States, after the European colonists landed, some of the most dramatic changes they made were to the landscape, and especially our forests. Clear-cutting ran rampant, but now, on the 250th birthday of the United States, much of our forests have recovered, particularly in the Northeast.
0: Since they function as carbon sinks, maintaining our forests is a key tool we have for mitigating the effects of climate change. During negotiations for the Kyoto Protocol, the United States even tried to argue that our forests should be taken into account as an offset for our historic carbon emissions.
2: Joining us now is Bill Mumma, Tufts Emeritus Professor and a distinguished visiting scientist at the Woodwell Climate Research Center. He was a lead author of several Intergovernmental Panel on Climate Change reports, and the organization shared the Nobel Peace Prize in 2007, along with U.S. Vice President Al Gore. Bill has spent decades studying how the process of rebuilding American forests could shape the country's climate future, but I started off asking him to look back in history to when the United States was just getting started.
6: Well, it's remarkable. John Winthrop is quoted as, after arriving on the Mayflower, "We have been sent to a wilderness filled with savages and wild beasts." Clearly, they weren't impressed with the massive forests they saw or the people who were here. And this notion that the forests were in the way of making the New World not look like England. And to make it look like England, they had to have agriculture. They had to clear forests for their villages, come cities. And it didn't stop there. The value of the tall white pines and the primary forest that were here were so magnificent.

0: that the sovereign in England required that they all be saved for Her Majesty's ships in order to have the tallest masts, taller than the Spaniards, for example. And it was just seen as a resource and a barrier, and therefore it had to be removed. And that's the New England part and the Virginia part, which were the first areas settled.
1: So we're talking about King Pines, huh?
0: King Pines, absolutely.
1: So how much of the forest was lost in the Northeast once the Europeans came?
0: Well, it took a little while, but by 1850, New England was probably 80% deforested, and in some places 90% and 100%. I mean, it was just absolutely decimated. And it wasn't until after 1900, when Gifford Pinchot returned from Europe, learning how the Europeans had managed their forest in order to be a resource for hundreds, if not thousands of years, that we changed our practices from just wanton destruction. I mean, we were cutting down whole hemlock forests in the Northeast in New England just to get the bark, to get the tannin to tan leather. And the rest was just dumped and then burned. So these raging fires in New Hampshire and so forth, as they were just burning the wood that they had cut down.
1: So actually, what was needed to happen to have the forests come back in the Northeast? We'll talk about the rest of the country in a moment, but what kind of recovery did we see for the forests in the Northeast?
0: Well, it's a remarkable story, but what happened was, just to give you an example, Massachusetts, which is, I think, the third most densely populated state in the United States, is 60% forested today. Now, it was probably 90% plus forested when the Europeans arrived, but it went through a period in which 80 to 90% of the forest was removed. And that was exacerbated between 1850 and 1900 by the railroads. The railroads had to be fueled. They were fueled by burning wood to make steam. The railroad tracks had to have ties. Trees were cut down to make ties for railroads. So what we extol is this great industrialization that occurred in America in the last half of the 19th century was a disaster for the forests. But around 1850, the Ohio territories were opening up. And so New England farmers who had been cutting down forests and then plowing the rocks discovered all you had to do in Ohio was cut down the forest. And there were no rocks. And so they abandoned their farmland. And the regrowth of forest in the Northeast U.S., particularly New England, is the greatest forest recovery in the history of the world. And it all happened because of what I call benign neglect. It was not a plan. It was just abandonment of agricultural lands that receded spontaneously for the most part. Now, in other parts of the country, forests that were cut were then turned into giant tree plantations of single species, same as happening in the Southeast, actually. Didn't happen so much in the Northeast. So we didn't really plant our way back into forests. We planted our way back into tree farms. Because if you're a forester and you have a piece of land, you wanted to improve it, meaning to replace the trees you'd cut down with the trees you wanted to cut the next time. So the species were changed to accommodate that. And so we didn't get our natural forest back in some parts of the country. But in New England, we pretty much did. It's remarkable what has happened in the last 100 years.
1: So here are the 250th anniversary of the United States, and it begins in the East and the Northeast. We start by cutting down all the trees. Essentially, we can celebrate that they're mostly back, huh?
0: Well, we can. I think it is worth celebrating, too. I mean, the battle's not over in the sense that, you know, most states have a Department of Natural Resources, which means that a forest is considered a resource. A resource is something to be exploited for economic reasons. And then there's been this huge battle going back to the late 19th century that somehow some people thought, well, we should save some of our forests. So John Muir is the most famous person who was advocating that. And so while Gifford Pinchot was saying we needed to use it as a resource and use it wisely, Muir was saying it was somehow sacred and should be protected. And that's been the debate. And there's now a third view, which is forests and other ecosystems are essential components of the Earth's operating system. This is why we're talking about them for climate, for example. And in that role, we can't have a planet that has the climate that made our whole civilization possible if we don't have forests and oceans and other ecosystems that are functional.
1: Bill, we've talked a lot about the forests of the Northeast. Tell me a little bit about the other forests throughout the United States. What should we be celebrating about those at the 250th?
0: Well, in the upper Midwest, those were all devastated in the last half of the 19th century. Again, as I said, mostly for the railroads. And those forests have begun to come back, just as ours have, in a more deliberate way. The Pacific Northwest and California, I mean, you think about the redwoods and the giant sequoias and everything. There's some extraordinary photographs of lumbermen vying with each other to cut down the biggest redwood, to cut down the biggest sequoia. And it was all done by hand, of course. And this was a great feat and was seen as such. It got to the point that we had removed 90% of the coastal redwoods, these trees that are 2,000 years old. And they were all cut down and used for everything from toothpicks to clothespins to whatever. So those forests, of course, are now protected. You may recall that when Ronald Reagan was president, he opposed creating a Redwoods National Park because, as he said, when you've seen one redwood, you've seen them all. That was kind of the attitude that a lot of people had. But now we have some of our greatest national parks in the West, and they're protecting some areas, but they're relatively small areas compared to the total forests. And what we're discovering is that the forests that have been left are doing the really heavy lifting. The ones that have been allowed to keep growing, which is what I call proforestation, that is letting the forest continue to grow to accumulate carbon and to develop its full biodiverse potential, is another way of managing forest rather than cutting them down and then letting them grow back and then cutting them down again.
1: So, Bill, I understand you collaborated with folks to write a major paper on proforestation. What was that paper and what did it say in sum?
0: Well, actually, it's the paper that invented the term because there was no word for it. Forestation means to grow a forest. Deforestation means to take it down. Reforestation means to replant it. Afforestation means to plant trees somewhere. And there was no term for permitting forests to continue growing to achieve their potential for carbon accumulation and biodiversity. And we carefully phrased it that way, achieve its potential, because different forests are in different locations with different soils and different climates and so on. And so we wanted to make it general enough, but get the concept across.
1: Bill, you worked a lot with the Intergovernmental Panel on Climate Change. What did you folks have to say there about trees?
0: Well, actually, when I was working on it, it was mostly about the technologies and just beginning to recognize that, amazing fact, the increase in carbon dioxide every year in the atmosphere is less than half of what we put in. And it took a long time to figure out why that was happening and where that carbon dioxide was going. And it turns out, of course, it's going into forests and other plants on land, primarily forests, and in the oceans. But it took a long time to find out just exactly where that was going and how it was getting there. And more recent reports, they're now making statements that I couldn't have imagined being made during the era when I was working on it. Here's just one. Safeguarding biodiversity and ecosystems is fundamental to climate resilient development. That's a pretty strong statement for a bunch of engineers and climate modelers and so forth. Maintaining the resilience of biodiversity and ecosystem services at a global scale depends on effective and equitable conservation of approximately 30 to 50% of Earth's land, freshwater, and ocean areas, including currently near natural ecosystems. And that statement is made with high confidence. Now, it's interesting because E.O. Wilson, his last great work was Earth Needs Half. So it's interesting that the climate scientists are coming up with the similar sorts of things. And then I was very pleased to see this one because it referred to our paper on proforestation. It said, protection of existing natural forest ecosystems is the highest priority for reducing greenhouse gas emissions, and restoration may not always be practical. And then it cites our paper on proforestation. And a number of studies have concluded that globally, forests could store twice their current carbon stocks. And some of that's done regionally and some of it's done globally, and it all comes out about that number.
1: So, Professor Mumma, looking ahead for another 250 years here in America, how do you think our forest management will change? How should it change?
0: Well, I think it needs to change in a way that protects a large enough percentage that it will be able to maintain both the global climate and our regional weather conditions. So, for example, the Northeast temperature rise with global warming is significantly less than the global warming is doing because we are so heavily forested. And those forests are both providing shade, but they're also, in order to grow, they have to draw water up into their trunks. And the water contains minerals and nutrients they need. And then they evaporate the water from the leaves. And as the water evaporates from the leaves, it cools the surrounding area. And so Boston, for example, is probably 3 or 4 degrees cooler than it has any right to be because of global warming. In other words, the global warming would make it that much warmer, but our forests are cooling it by that amount. So it has a huge benefit from that point of view. And that has economic consequences, by the way. A few years back when Worcester, Massachusetts had to cut, I think it was 30,000 trees that were infected, the following summer, the air conditioning electricity use went up dramatically. And we can't all stay inside. People building houses can't be air conditioned while they're building houses. They have to work outdoors. Farmers have to work outdoors. So I think it's just really important that we have a climate that is suitable for all of us.
1: Bill Mumma is a distinguished visiting scientist at the Woodwell Climate Research Center. Thanks so much for taking the time with us today, Bill.
0: Thank you very much for having me. I really appreciate the opportunity.
1: By the way, though the Tongass National Forest in southeast Alaska has less than 10% of our national forest acreage, the Woodwell Climate Research Center says its peat-rich soils and dense old-growth trees sequester fully 40% of the carbon in our national forest system. The Tongass, with many 200-foot-tall evergreens, more than 10 feet in diameter, and with some cedars as much as 4,000 years old, is also the largest remaining temperate rainforest on Earth. Its preservation is a prime example of the pro-forestry espoused by Professor Mumma. It takes no new technology to stop cutting down trees to fight climate change, just action on the awareness of their value. And that is why the Tongass National Forest is often called America's Climate Sanctuary.

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7: Live from NPR News in Washington, I'm Dan Ronan. Among the world leaders congratulating President Trump on the 250th birthday of the United States, Russian President Vladimir Putin. NPR's Charles Maines reports from Moscow.
8: Putin and Trump talked for some 90 minutes in an exchange Kremlin aide Yuri Ushakov says was focused heavily on the war in Ukraine. Ushakov said Trump reaffirmed his readiness to work towards a rapid end to the fighting, while Putin expressed support for a diplomatic resolution if it took into account Russia's fundamental demands. Putin accused Kyiv and its European allies of seeking to prolong the conflict through attacks on Russia's interior. He also informed Trump about the, quote, real situation on the battlefield, one in which Putin says Russian forces are advancing rapidly. Only that claim runs counter to independent analysts who say the Kremlin's forces are making incremental gains and with heavy losses. Trump also spent the holiday weekend talking to Ukrainian President Volodymyr Zelensky. Charles Maines, NPR News, Moscow.
7: The preliminary hearing begins Monday for the man accused of fatally shooting conservative activist Charlie Kirk. The five-day proceeding in Utah is expected to provide the first detailed look at the case against the suspect. NPR's Windsor Johnston reports.
9: Prosecutors are expected to present their case as they seek to have 23-year-old Tyler Robinson stand trial on aggravated murder charges. Kirk's widow and parents are expected to attend the proceedings, which will be live streamed from the courtroom. Investigators say Robinson turned himself in after the shooting. Court documents say he sent a text message confessing and left a note saying he had an opportunity to kill one of the nation's leading conservative voices. Robinson has not entered a plea. Before his death, Kirk and the organization he co-founded, Turning Point USA, helped mobilize young conservative voters as President Trump won a second term in office. Windsor Johnston, NPR News.
7: Firefighting continued through the weekend in Colorado as areas that are impacted by the wildfires. The Aspen Acres fire has burned tens of thousands of acres and has been spreading in several directions. Colorado Public Radio's Kevin Beatty has more.
10: Officials have so far stopped the Aspen Acres fire in southern Colorado from reaching Colorado City. It's been under mandatory evacuation orders since early Friday morning. The sky here is full of smoke and it's windy, which has some on edge. Still, residents have also felt some relief that the city has made it this long. Eric Clark brought his dog, Jack, to this lookout spot to see if his house was still standing.
11: I'm safe. Jack is safe. Pray for the firefighters. And I'm joyful at what I'm looking at right now.
10: Evacuation orders are still in place for at least two other fires. For NPR News, I'm Kevin Beatty in Colorado City.
7: And from Washington, you're listening to NPR News. Museum curators and scientists routinely need to have animal skeletons cleaning to have their flesh cleaned. This for the Natural History Exhibition and Study. Researchers have discovered a new way of doing just that, employing some small special larvae called superworms. NPR's Ari Daniel reports.
12: Existing techniques to strip the flesh off a dead animal have their drawbacks, potentially degrading the skeleton or harming the environment. Then, several years back, a team of researchers in Iran considered the superworm, a hefty, nearly finger-sized beetle larva with large chewing mandibles available at many pet stores as feed. When the superworms were offered dead animals ranging from fish to wolves, they cleaned the skeletons masterfully.
13: It's so surprising that how superworm can work so fast and at the same time super gentle.
12: Niloufar Alai Kahki is a bioinformatician now at the State Museum of Natural History in Stuttgart, Germany. She hopes the superworm's success could be good news for institutions with fewer resources. Ari Daniel, NPR News.
7: Michigan State Senator Mallory McMurrow is ending her race to be elected to the Democratic nominee in the upcoming U.S. Senate race. Her decision creates a two-person race between progressive Abdul Al-Sayed and moderate Congresswoman Haley Stevens. The winner is expected to face Republican Mike Rogers in November. The Senate seat is being vacated by retiring Democratic Senator Gary Peters. It is one that Democrats must hold if they are to reclaim a majority in the upcoming midterms. This is NPR.
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3: This past January, the U.S. Backgammon Federation held a big tournament, the New York Metropolitan Backgammon Open, at a hotel in Jersey City. It drew more than 400 players in a variety of brackets, from beginner to grandmaster. They came from all over the U.S., as well as Germany, South Africa, Greece, Peru. The field included many of the world's top-ranked players, like this one.
15: My name is Masayuki Mochizuki. People call me Mochi. I am a professional backgammon player.
3: Mochi is arguably the best backgammon player alive. He has turned the game into a career.
15: Play tournaments everywhere in the world, teaching, writing a book, playing a private game, and everything about backgammon, that's me.
3: Mochi had flown in from Japan for the Jersey City tournament, but he busted out in the first round. That's the thing about backgammon. It is a dice game, which means it can be volatile, and the better player does not always win. I found Mochi in a side room off the tournament area. He was playing a money game with some of the others who had already busted out of the tournament. He told me he was staying on in New York City for a few days, so I invited him to come play backgammon at my apartment.
16: If you want to just play, great. If you want to teach and talk while we play, I'm happy to play for money. I don't expect you to play for free.
15: No, it's fine. We can play for free. No.
16: But I mean, I know that's how you make your living, so I don't want to ask you to work for me. I have $500 in my pocket, okay? I'm not planning to leave with it.
15: $500 lasts like 3 minutes, but that's okay. I'm joking.

0: Backman is not a game that you decide the strategy. All you can do is you follow the dice's advice, you know? You're not gonna against the dice. The game plan that you had in your mind that you wanna get, that's long gone.
1: Got it.
0: That being said, maybe I hit you actually.
1: I was thinking about doing this. That would have been terrible.
0: Because if you waited longer, then I have more ammunition to climbing, and it will be more dangerous. So it's actually all about timing.
1: Yeah,
0: this game actually has a lot of similarity in life.
1: To life?
0: Life, you don't know what's going to happen. It's all about probability. If you make a good choice, you have a better chance to get a better outcome, right? But it's just a chance. So you may lose because of the good choice, right? But you shouldn't regret that you made that choice because that then was a good choice. So you have to be confident. 1, 2, 3, 4. 2, 1.
1: Really nice.
0: It's a good
1: match.
0: Good game.
1: It was really good.
0: Yeah. I thought you're gonna win this one.
2: Well, my $500 did last more than 3 minutes, maybe an hour. We played 3 short matches and Mochy won all of them. But I held my own against a world champion. And I certainly couldn't do that on the basketball court or a football field. That is just one of the many interesting things about this game. Another is what Mochy said about how backgammon is a lot like life itself. And I would hear some version of that from just about everyone I spoke with as we were making this episode. At the Jersey City tournament, I had met a very good player named Melissa Shin, who works as an architect in Los Angeles. And she told me to get in touch with her next time I was in town, and she would put together an event with her backgammon club. Yes, there are backgammon clubs, more and more, all the time. And I happened to be in L.A. soon after, so we met up at a beer garden in Venice Beach. Melissa had set up a game for me.
3: We're going to do doubles? Turn, right? Me and Frank against you guys.
1: Oh, it's me and Bob against you and Frank?
3: Yeah. Woo.
4: All right, here it is. Make it fun. This could be fun.
2: My partner was Bob Wachtel, a ranked grandmaster. A couple years ago, I had taken a few lessons from him. Melissa's partner, Frank Frigo, is another world-class player, a 2-time world champion. I'm not going to make you listen to another match, but I will say this. Bob and I won. Take that, Mochy. Later on, I sat down with Frank Frigo, asked him to introduce himself.
5: My name is Frank Frigo, and I am somewhat semi-retired. I'm playing a lot of professional backgammon these days. I travel to tournaments. I teach. I lecture. I did have an analytics company for about 13 years, and I still do some consulting in sports betting and sports analytics.
2: Of all the games ever invented and ever played, is backgammon your favorite game?
5: I haven't played all of them, for sure, but I would argue it's the greatest game. It has all the elements of complexity. The pace is wonderful. It's designed as a gambling game. It's a fantastic mind sport. The game is played at amazing locations around the world. It's got a beautiful aesthetic. If you come to one of our tournaments, you will see the most beautiful custom-made backgammon boards. And there's something about the sound, the touch, the feel that adds to the whole experience. I think it's the greatest game out there.
2: If you were to call backgammon an industry, I'm not sure whether you would use that word or a sector, how do you think about the size of it?
5: I've heard something like 300 million people play globally. In some countries where it has a long, deep history, you see backgammon or tavla or shesh-besh, however they want to call it in a particular culture, is played everywhere. So what I see, even in the United States, is that there's multiple tiers. There's the social component of it. Then there's the casual tournament player. Then you have the more serious tournament player. There's a big spectrum.
2: For someone who doesn't know the game, just explain it as briefly as you can, the basic setup and goal.
5: Okay, so each side has 15 checkers in a particular starting arrangement, and the game is essentially a race. Your pieces, or your stones, as they would have called it way back in the day, you're trying to get them around the board and into your home board. There's 4 quadrants. You try to get those checkers into your home board and bear them off as quickly as possible. But along the way, there's a lot of contact, and those checkers interact. if you land on a spot where your opponent only has a single checker, we call that a blot. That blot has to go back to the beginning. So while it's a race, it's not that simple. Sometimes you're trying to slow yourself down. Sometimes you're trying to speed yourself up.
2: Then talk about the leverage and the excitement and volatility that is introduced by using the doubling cube.
5: The idea behind the doubling cube is that you're playing a game for a stake of a single point. If you win the game, you get a point. If you bear off all your checkers before your opponent's borne off any, you win a gammon. That's a double game. But it's double whatever the current value of the cube is. The cube starts out at a value of one. When it's your turn, before you roll, you have the option, if the cube is in the middle, to tell your opponent, I want to double the stakes of the game. So the opponent has to then make a decision. Do I want to play this game for double the stakes, or do I want to turn down the cube? And the game ends immediately and they give up the point. The decision is, I can give up 1 point with certainty and start a brand new game, or I can accept the cube and now play this game for double the stakes, but I'm accepting the risk that I could lose 2 points, I could lose 4 points, and I have to compare that distribution of potential outcomes versus the guaranteed 1 point that I would relinquish. The other layer on top of that is that the cube is not just a scorekeeping device, it's a weapon. When you own the cube, you have bought the rights to it, which gives you the rights to play the game to the end. It also gives you the rights to redouble the stake back to four, which puts pressure on your opponent.
6: If you do not know how to handle the cube, you're never going to win a tournament.
2: That is Mark Olsen, another of the world's top-ranked players. He's Danish and used to play professional soccer. So yes, he's pretty competitive.
6: The doubling cube is a fantastic device that was invented in the 1920s. Backgammon has existed for thousands of years, but the doubling cube has only been around for around 100 years.
2: It must have been so boring before then.
6: Well, they still play backgammon without the cube in many parts of the world. But I agree, the doubling cube is the most fun part about backgammon. With checker play moves, you can compare your move to other moves, which inherently make it easier because you got something to compare it to. Whereas with a doubling cube, you got nothing to compare it to.
2: That's the thing about the doubling cube. It occupies its own special dimension in the game. The two dice that you roll on every turn that dictate where you can move your checkers, they are inherently random. So you have to plan for and adapt to that randomness. The doubling cube is the only part of the game that can be unilaterally controlled. And who invented the cube? As Frank Frigo told us, that fact is still in dispute within the backgammon community. He mentioned a 1930 New Yorker article that identified one possible inventor.
7: We have heard much debate on whether backgammon is basically a game of skill. They say the innovation of doubling was important. This, according to one story, was thought of by the Grand Duke Dimitri, who lives in Paris, where backgammon is called trick-track, and who has been playing it for years.
2: Dmitry Pavlovich Romanov was a cousin of Tsar Nicholas II and one of the few Romanov dukes to survive the Russian Revolution. He is thought to have been involved in the plot to murder Grigory Rasputin. So, yes, the history of backgammon is littered with interesting characters. As for the question of luck versus skill, here's Frank Frigo.
5: It's a really difficult question because you've got to put some real context around it. Every decision, with the exception of forced moves in backgammon, is a skillful decision. The issue is how much it actually affects the outcome. You're going to get randomness thrown into the equation, which is what makes the game great. I'm going to oversimplify poker for a second, but imagine you're at the World Series main event and take whoever you think is the most skillful poker player on the planet. Let's just say it's Phil Ivey. At the World Series main event in a showdown, I could take someone, a five-year-old kid that has never played poker in their life, and I could give them a very simple set of rules where I could guarantee they could take down the top player probably a third of the time. I could prove that mathematically. I could just get them to push the whole time, and eventually the opponent will have to call. In backgammon, if you took somebody you just introduced to the game and they played a top-level player at a major tournament length match, say 19 to 25 points, they would have almost a zero chance of beating that player because you have so many active decisions, you can't simplify the game down to that level. This is going to make poker players cringe because I'm oversimplifying poker, but it's a fact.
2: Frank, you are a two-time World Backgammon champion, correct?
5: Yes.
2: What would you say are the characteristics of a good backgammon player, including perhaps some characteristics that might surprise people?
5: A lot of people think you've got to be like a mathematician. You really don't. There are very analytical aspects of the game where you're grinding numbers, like what we call match equities, where you've got to weigh a bunch of information and come up with the highest probability outcome. I feel like I'm pretty good at that. But there's also a big pattern recognition component, because once you're a few moves into the game, maybe you've got some reference positions in your mind that you've seen before, but it's just a combinatorial explosion when you get a few moves into a game and you haven't seen it before. And something that I think a lot of players underestimate is the execution part. It's one thing to sit in front of your computer and look at problems as quiz problems and say, what would I do? But it's an entirely different thing to do it over the board, facing an opponent, traveling to a tournament. I will tell you, I haven't met a human being yet that plays backgammon that the game doesn't get under their skin. That game will get to you because you just feel like your best laid plans get thrown aside.
2: Have you seen examples where someone just kind of becomes a more rounded person, a rounded thinker by playing games, whether it's backgammon or something else? Maybe that person was you?
5: It's definitely me. I've taken things from my life and put them into the game, but I think the game has given me much more in that direction. I co-direct the San Diego Club, which is one of the biggest, fastest growing clubs in the country. We have a number of people that play with us for different reasons. Some of them just love the competition. They love it as a mind sport, the intellectual stimulation, the social aspect. But another thing you hear, particularly from some of the older population, is they like to play because they feel like it keeps their mind sharp. Everybody's paranoid these days about dementia. They want to keep their minds stimulated. Backgammon just does such a good job of that. You've got a lot of active decisions. You have to think probabilistically. I would say that the uncertainty component is more realistic of what people encounter in the business world and in social decisions. Chess is a great game, but chess, if you make the best move, it's the difference often between a 100% winning path and a 100% losing path. Whereas in backgammon, it's more probabilistic. And I think that is more like the decisions we encounter in real life.
2: I had been told that Frank Frigo had put his backgammon obsession to good use in the analytics firm he founded and ran.
5: We built proprietary models for a variety of applications in sports, in commodity trading, in healthcare, in education. And the idea was to take a game-based approach to solving difficult problems. There's a lot of data out there, but there's not a lot of good ways to take that data and steer it towards a particular objective. So in commodity trading, it might be ROI. In education, it might be how to reduce freshman attrition rates. In healthcare, it was how to reduce hospital readmissions for cardiac patients. And then, of course, in sports, one of the big breakthroughs that we applied was we took a lot of ideas from the modeling of games and applied it to professional football.
2: When you say applied it to football, what kinds of scenarios or with what kind of goals in mind?
5: Originally, when I was just watching the game as a fan, and I was a pretty seasoned backgammon player, I would look at what appeared to be the inherent risk aversion bias of head football coaches. They would get to fourth down decisions, and they would sort of pucker up and relinquish possession.
2: You're saying they're very risk averse.
5: At least they used to be before we came onto the scene. It struck me that those kinds of decisions are very, very similar to backgammon decisions and decisions that were modeled. One of the great breakthroughs in the modeling of games and backgammon in particular was that when you focus on the proper objective, which in backgammon is giving yourself the highest probability of winning the match. And in football, if you apply the same metric, which is how do I make a decision that gives me the highest expected outcome of a win, not maximizing yardage, not assuring I get some amount of points on a particular drive. When you shift that objective and that metric, it really opens things up and you start to see that these risk-averse decisions are actually quite wrong. We set out to build a model that could actually measure it. We did this by building a fully customizable simulation model that was built on a lot of NFL empirical data. My partner, Chuck Bauer, who is also an experimental physicist, did a lot of research at Indiana University and worked for NASA. He and I put our heads together to build a model that could simulate NFL games from start to finish, running clock, penalties, the whole thing. We had a hypothesis that coaches were giving up quite a bit. It turned out after we started studying it more deeply that they were worse at it than we even thought they were. They were giving up even more. Then we got excited. We were like, it's time to start knocking on some doors.
2: And so how much is your model or versions of your model used in the NFL today?
5: I would say it influenced probably just about every team, some more directly, some indirectly. We licensed to about 12 NFL teams. Most famously, we worked with the Philadelphia Eagles during their Super Bowl run. They used it religiously. We had buy-in from top to bottom, from Jeff Lurie, the owner, to Howie Roseman, the GM, to Doug Peterson, and also with the Kansas City Chiefs. When you see Andy Reid on the headset during a game, he's speaking to Mike Frazier up in the booth, and Mike Frazier was consulting our models.
2: Let me back up and make sure I understand. For a Philadelphia Eagles fan, let's say, or a Kansas City Chiefs fan, their Super Bowl victories over the past several years, you're saying, are derived in some part from the application of backgammon theory?
5: Yes, absolutely. When the Eagles adopted it, we worked very closely with their analytics staff. They had some of their own internal models, but they were basically calibrating everything off of ours because it was a lot more sophisticated. The real similarity of football to backgammon is that you score in these unusual increments, where in games like baseball, you're basically trying to produce runs and trying to keep your opponent from producing runs. And that correlates very, very well with win probability. Football's very different because you have a decaying clock and you score in different increments. So the utility of points changes dramatically based on the state of the game. And that's something that has been very, very well modeled in backgammon.
2: Coming up after the break, how did that modeling happen? And just how wild was the backgammon scene in the 1970s and 80s? I'm Stephen Dubner. This is Freakonomics Radio. We will be right back.
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1: Backgammon is the best one of all the games. You could also say it's a game of economics, but then economics is also kind of life.
2: That, again, is Mark Olson. In addition to being a top-ranked player, he co-founded and runs Backgammon Galaxy, an online platform for playing and studying the game.
1: Backgammon Galaxy was an idea that came up between me, Sandra Lyloff, and Mochi back in 2018. Mochi and Sandra are basically the two biggest backgammon legends in the world. The idea was simply just to have a unified, grand backgammon site because it was kind of lacking. We just set out to do it. A bit of naivety there. Me and Sander came from the world of sports betting. Basically, I was a quant in sports betting for the last 10 years prior to that. In 2019 or so, I went full-time on Backgammon Galaxy trying to get this project up and running. We thought that we were going to be a money gaming site because that was kind of like the world we came from, but it wasn't really a good business plan. It's a very regulated market. We had trouble really getting off the ground. So we pivoted and we started creating a product and we raised some money and we had the first real version, I would say, of Backgammon Galaxy launched in 2022.
2: How many players are on the site and how do you make money?
1: We have about 220,000 users. We have a subscription and then we have some social coins. You can't withdraw them or anything for real value. It's just purely in the game. But you have users purchasing these coins as well.
2: How much money do you actually make, if you can tell me?
1: I don't think I'm in a position to reveal that. We are still in a competitive space.
2: But it's a business that is at least aimed toward profitability or no?
1: Yes, it is. I mean, we've raised money a couple of times and we keep expanding. Our team is now 25 people. Half of them or so are developers and the rest are dealing with customer support, YouTube, social media, all kinds of stuff, live tournaments. We own the World Championship. So once a year in Monte Carlo, we host the World Championship.
2: I've heard you say that you want to teach your son to play backgammon, not only for the sake of the game, but because gambling itself is a really good way to learn about the world and yourself. Can you just talk about that? I've heard you say that most people look at gambling as pure vice and you have a different view.
1: Exactly. So let's start by making a distinction. My distinction is that if you're betting on something like a roulette table, then you have no control of the outcome. It's purely gambling. I don't see any good in that. But if you're talking about backgammon, or to some extent also poker, or to some extent also sports betting, where you can get an informational advantage, you can analyze the game in a way that is better than the market, or even when you see the rise now of the prediction market sites. So I do see that as a virtue more than a vice, that again, hard work is rewarded. There's instant negative feedback on your bad decisions. You harden your personality and your mental abilities to deal with stress and misfortune. We've played backgammon or a similar variant basically as long as we've had dice. It has that advantage over other games that it simply evolved into this perfect equilibrium style of game where it's not too long, it's not too short. It has the right amount of luck to skill ratio. It's just a very balanced and perfect game.
2: Backgammon is indeed one of the oldest games in the world. In various forms, it has been played continuously in the Middle East since 3000 BCE. During the Crusades, it became a popular gambling game in Europe. Richard the Lionheart of England and Philip II of France issued a joint order banning the game for low-ranking soldiers. Dan Rather, in a 1978 piece for 60 Minutes, rattled off these and many other backgammon facts as he discussed the rising popularity of the game.
3: In the United States, it is played everywhere. In the CBS cafeteria, for example. In modest rooms like the Bar Point Club on New York's 14th Street, where the winner of the weekly tournament can win a few dollars. And it is played in elegant private clubs where the rich and famous gather to dance and drink and play.
4: It was basically Hugh Hefner who was responsible for backgammon becoming a fad in the 1970s because he proposed this kind of hedonistic, sophisticated, glamorous lifestyle that involved lots of consumption of alcohol, some drugs, lots of sex, and anything that looked privileged and sophisticated.
2: That is Bob Wachtel, my partner at the Los Angeles meetup. Wachtel got a PhD in philosophy, but as a profession, he chose gambling. He was a world-class backgammon player and a backgammon writer, chronicling the scene, and it was quite a scene to chronicle.
4: I first learned to play in Toronto in 1977. I went to discos, and there were backgammon sets in discos, backgammon tables. If you went to tournaments, you'd find the most zany collection of characters. There were lots of people who pretended to be royalty. There were snobs of different kinds and posers and drifters and people who were cheaters, and lots of people were phonies, but none of them were very good at backgammon, and most of them believed that they were much, much better than they were, so they'd be willing to play anyone. In the early 70s, backgammon was a place of magical thinking, and people believed that it was a game of luck. They didn't do any work, most of them, but there was some work you could do, and there was some calculation. There were ways of learning the game, which most of the populace didn't participate in at all.
2: Did you do a lot of that kind of work yourself?
4: I didn't do as much as some other people. If you really cared to learn specific elements of the game, you would set up a position and play it many times. You'd log a whole bunch of data. Not all of it was that valuable, because if you didn't play these games well in subsequent moves, it didn't prove very much. But there were some very simple situations, especially in bear-offs at the last couple of moves of the game, where the game could be played out in 10 seconds. And you could log hundreds of games, and sometimes if you had an advantage, you could log hundreds and hundreds of dollars.
2: And some people, we should say, wrote not one but two books just about the bear-off situation. Yes, that would be you?
4: Yes, but only a tiny segment of the bear-off. The first volume, I decided to name it In the Game Until the End, because back in the day at the Mayfair Club in New York, the marks or pigeons, when they got in these positions, would say, at least I'm in the game until the end. There was a lot of mockery of the pigeons. I always liken it to the vista that the pioneers in America encountered when the bison covered the plains of the whole country, and you could shoot them at will. They were always there for the taking. That was what it was like in the early 70s.
2: And the pigeons or marks or suckers or whales or whatever you want to call them, were they the same cast of characters, or did you have to refresh the pigeons?
4: There was an inflow of new pigeons, but the hustlers of the day would husband them themselves into their little flocks. There were some hustlers at that club who really weren't good players at all, but they had flocks of even worse players, much worse players, who they'd shelter from people like me.
2: You're supporting yourself. This is your profession.
4: Yeah.
2: Can you give some insight into your earnings? I'm guessing you don't have a nice statistically sound career earnings calculation.
4: No, I never kept records. But there were lots of times when I was not paid, when I was cheated. There was lots of stuff along the way that happened at that time. I once played this coke dealer, a woman coke dealer, and she paid me in drugs.
2: I bet she did, yeah.
4: A little bit of money and a Gucci sweater that her friends had boosted from a shop in Rodeo Drive.
2: And was that a kind of typical scene for a guy like you? Would we call you a hustler? Is that?
4: I wouldn't call myself a hustler, no, because to me, a hustler is someone who feigns incapacity.
2: You didn't hide your ability?
4: No, not at all. Not at all.
2: How did you develop and keep your opponents playing you for money when you were plainly better?
4: There was this great club, the Cavendish Club in Los Angeles. I could go there every night and have a game.
2: What were the stakes?
4: They used to play $10 or $20 a point, which would be like $75 or $100 today, something like that.
2: So you could come out of there with several hundred dollars a night easily, maybe a couple thousand, right?
4: Sure, sure.
2: And overall, just to give a sense of the luck versus the skill, overall in a given year, do you think you were ever down for a given year?
4: Oh, no. No.
2: Oh, no, he says confidently. So a mark, who would be the ideal mark? Like, would I be really good because I'm like decent, but maybe good enough to think that I'm better than I am and I'll just keep coming back and giving you my money like an ATM?
4: The ideal customer is someone who's very wealthy and enjoys locking horns with someone who's also good enough to give them the great challenge.
2: So how good were you at the time?
4: By today's standards, I was terrible, but I was one of the better players around. Things got much more difficult. The neural networks had a great effect on backgammon society.
2: That's an interesting conundrum. I'd love you to explain. When the neural networks came along and you could actually identify what were good moves and what were bad moves, and you could acquire what's called an error rate or performance rating, what was that like for you?
4: For me personally, it was a joy because I had a stack of note cards a foot high of positions I'd never been able to figure out, even rolling out. I'd tried and tried and tried, and all of a sudden, I could get the answers. It was bliss, but it was very annoying in the sense that the bad players could see how bad they were. And it more or less killed the money action in backgammon. The worst players all of a sudden realized how bad they were. There was a lawyer I played who lived in Marin County, had plenty of money. I played him for 5 years or so. I must have won almost every time we played. And at the end of those 5 years, and this is before the neural networks came along, he explained to me, he said, look, Bob, you have a slight edge on me, but we're basically at this 5 years, and this is before the neural networks came along. He explained to me, he said, look, Bob, you have a slight edge on me, but we're

0: Galaxy is built atop a neural network that plays the game at a superhuman level. I asked him how this technology came about.
1: In the 90s, AI algorithms with reinforcement learning was invented. A guy called Gerald Tesoro invented a program called TD-Gammon. This was the first neural net to play backgammon really well, stronger than even the best players in the world.
0: Where did this come in the development of AI play?
1: This was basically around the time when Deep Blue were playing against Kasparov. Gerald Tesoro used backgammon as a case study for his new AI algorithm. Backgammon was such a perfect environment for that because it's a multi-dimensional game where all these dimensions interact with each other because there's so many trade-offs and the variables are entangled. Yet it's still a small enough universe that you can just reproduce data as much as you want. You can simulate the games. And it worked exceptionally well.
0: And when you say it worked, that means that in any given moment in any game, there is an optimal move, essentially, correct?
1: Let me explain a little bit how these AI algorithms work. You have, let's call it a play agent. That's the agent making the moves. And then you have a learner. We call it the value function in machine learning. So you're training your value function as a function of the results that the play agent decisions are making. Basically, it's a self-learning algorithm. The best move is simply the move that has the higher value in the value equation. Because we have the computer engines, the neural nets that more or less solve the game, the level at the top is so high nowadays that it's much more a game of not making mistakes.
0: Does that take some of the fun out of it?
1: I don't think so. If you are a really high-level player, what is your motivation? For me, it's this mastery achievement thing. I'm not playing against you, I'm playing against myself.
0: Here's how Bob Wachtel described it in his book, The Backgammon Chronicles, A Prose Adventure on Tour, Volume 1. Backgammon has evolved from a model like that of soccer, basketball, or tennis, he wrote, where it is the fantastic, inspired shot that will be the object of awe for years to come, to a sport like gymnastics, or ice skating, or diving, where the entire goal is to perform a flawless routine, a perfect 10, i.e. a zero error rating. I went back to Wachtel to talk about this evolution. You know, when we started this conversation, you talked about the 70s and 80s as this golden era of backgammon. There was a lot of action and a lot of excitement, and the play was starting to get a lot better. But how would you compare the current era? I mean, it must feel very, you know,
2: tame.
0: How do you feel, or how do you describe the current era where there is a lot of competition, a lot of tournament play? I assume there's a lot less of the kind of gambling action that you're describing here.
3: Yeah, right. It's much more normalized.
0: Is it boring?
3: Well, I mean, it's not nearly as exciting. I would say that. I think it is undergoing a minor renaissance. I don't think it could ever reach the manic levels of the 70s because the whole Playboy lifestyle was what got people engaged then. And they were all sort of buying into this vision of the good life, which people are a lot more cynical now and aware of the pratfalls and pitfalls they can encounter.
0: How pleased are you with this mini renaissance? Do you think it's good for the world?
3: Definitely. I am very pleased with it. I think it's great.
0: Coming up after the break, we meet a leader of the backgammon renaissance. This is Freakonomics Radio. My name is Stephen Dubner, and we will be right back.
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1: The backgammon program XG, or Extreme Gammon, was released in 2009, and it became the go-to software for serious players. Last year, it was bought by Travis Kalanick, a founder and former CEO of Uber. He is also a backgammon obsessive. Kalanick is expected to invest significantly in the site with modern AI and machine learning. It definitely feels like we are in the middle of a backgammon renaissance.
2: We are seeing two different things.
1: That's Mark Olson again.
2: One is the rise of online backgammon with Backgammon Galaxy and other backgammon apps on the phone. And the other thing is the rise of the social clubs all across the United States right now hosting these incredible social events where people come just to play backgammon. I think it's amazing. It's something we haven't seen before. I don't know how big it can be, but it's very exciting, especially New York City Backgammon Club, Remington Davenport, is doing a great job.
3: Hi, it's Remy.
1: Remy, hi.
3: Hi.
1: How are you?
3: I'm doing so well, thank you. How are you doing?
1: I'm dying to know why you're doing so well. I'm very happy about it, but...
3: I just had like an amazing weekend. I treated myself to a present. It was a backgammon purse, and I've been eyeing it for so long. You can like open it and it's a full board and it comes with the pieces. And oh, and I got my backgammon table delivered that I designed. So this was just like a very big backgammon girl weekend.
1: So how did you first get into the game?
3: My parents taught me how to play. I never really wanted to play with them. I had a group of six girlfriends in middle school, and we played backgammon every weekend. We were very competitive over everything and nothing. When we played backgammon, we were very physically abusive. We would flip the boards and throw dice at each other. We were so crazy. We were just like, look for anything to compete over, but it was all in like good fun. But now I'm like, good sportsmanship and good etiquette is the only thing I believe in. But don't look at me when I was playing as a kid because I was a monster.
1: Were you playing for stakes, for money or anything?
3: No, nothing. Bragging rights.
1: A few years ago, Davenport founded the New York City Backgammon Club.
3: To put it simply, it's a social club to play and learn backgammon. It's really focusing on community and bringing people together over this concept of being offline. And at the heart of it is making new friends and meeting new people and pushing yourself to want to improve. I also started Gals Who Gammon. When I go to these tournaments all over the world, I've noticed it's really about a 10% women attendance.
1: In 2024, Davenport attended her first Backgammon World Championship in Monte Carlo. She says it was life-changing.
3: Oh my God. Walking into that room, I was almost in tears. There's 300 people in this room obsessed with the same thing I'm obsessed with. Like, how freaking cool is this? I'm building a community in New York, but then there's this community of US tournament players. These people in the US have been playing with each other for decades. When they go to tournaments, it's a reunion. But then on top of that, going to the World Championship, I've made friends from all over the world.
1: This makes it sound as if, and please don't take offense by this, but this makes it sound as if you are backgammon and backgammon is you and there is no space between the two.
3: There is no offense there. Backgammon is my life. And that's it. There's nothing else going on, you know?
1: What do you see yourself as with backgammon in, I don't know, pick your interval, 2 years, 5 years, 50 years?
3: The basics is just growing the game in the United States and then definitely global. I'm starting to expand to other cities. I'm encouraging people from around the world to get into it, start their own club, do their thing, practice more, play online, play in person, whatever.
1: Backgammon in this country seems to have a craze every half century, right? In the 1920s, it was big in the 1970s, and maybe the craze is really going to be that big again now.
3: No, we're in it. We're on the path. The reason it's having a surge now, and I started my club 3 years ago, I can put a lot of my success on the change of society, which is people want in-person experiences. They want to be offline. They want to get off dating apps. They want to have experiences. I don't know what happened in the 80s for it to die down, but the reason it's coming back now is there is a big change in society of wanting to get offline and connect with people and be human again. So I started NYC Backgammon Club kind of as a joke. I knew 10 people in New York. I was just looking for a place to play. I had a full-time job and I started hosting an event every week in 2023 and people started coming. I'm like, whoa, this is so crazy. And I don't have a social media or marketing background. I'm a sales gal.
1: What were you selling?
3: A lot of I was always in startups. It's not even worth talking about. So I started hosting these events and I'll never forget the first event that I had 50 people at and I just went home and cried. I didn't even know 50 people in New York. Then I was like, okay, this is it. I left my job after a year of starting the club because I just felt like I could not be 1 foot in the door and 1 foot out the door of trying to grow backgammon. I host events Sunday through Thursday night. I'm killing myself, still doing events.
1: Does your club have a dedicated physical space?
3: No. New Yorkers are tough, you know? People don't go below 14th. They don't go on the East Side. They don't go to West Side. They don't go to Brooklyn. I'm trying to just do as many events as I can for as many people. And people love to try new places.
1: Remy, the first time we met, you were helping run this national tournament in Jersey City. I see you have some kind of role in the U.S. Backgammon Federation.
3: I'm on the board of directors. I'm trying to make it more approachable for new people. My job in general is I'm trying to bridge this gap of club players in the US and the tournament world. Can I tell you about my backgammon league?
1: Yes, please.
3: It's one of the things I'm most proud about. The first season, we had 64 people. Now we're in the fourth season, and this season was actually 235 people, which was really cool.
1: I'm sure there have been events, even that you've organized, where some character comes who just ends up being whatever, a drag.
3: Nasty.
1: Creepy, nasty, whatever, in some way. How do you handle that?
3: It's a great question because I'm very, very hardcore and I have a zero tolerance for This sucks to say. This is not the case for everyone. I've met 1,000 wonderful, wonderful, wonderful people, but there can be one bad apple that really screws your entire tournament experience and you may never want to come back because a man was super misogynistic for whatever reasons. Maybe you beat him, maybe just simply for sitting down at the table. These are things I've experienced. If there's consequences for bad behavior, then we can start to change. For decades, a lot of people were like scared that backgammon wasn't growing, so they weren't necessarily kicking people out. If you set this standard of like really welcoming and loving and fun, it sells itself.
1: When poker started being played online, there was a whole new, not just generation, but a whole new style of poker player who had never played anybody else in person. Then they began showing up to tournaments and sometimes they would win. Are you seeing people who get very, very, very good outside the established realm of playing in person?
3: There's definitely people that come to my club being like, you know, I've only been playing on the computer or on my phone and I'm a little nervous. I'm like, don't even worry. We're all nice here. There is this world of playing online and then trying to get into tournaments. And it's so different.
1: What's different about tournament play?
3: In tournaments, sometimes the grooms are absolutely ice cold. Sometimes they're so hot. There's so much stimulation. There's smelly people. There's like just so much crazy going on and the stamina of just sitting there and focusing game after game.
1: I recently stopped in at a small tournament that Davenport was hosting on a Monday evening at a hotel in Lower Manhattan. My first opponent was a friendly guy named Nick, maybe in his 30s.
4: It's nice to meet you. I don't think we can fit here quite. Do you have a board? I have a board, but it's pretty big.
5: I have one a little smaller, yeah.
4: That's a good size.
5: Yeah, it's good.
4: Yeah, that'll work.
5: Again, good luck.
1: I have to say, I was feeling pretty good about my game. I had had that solid showing against Mochy in my pairs match in L.A. Bob Wachtel and I had beat Frank Frigo and Melissa Shin. I'd even taken a game from Mark Olson when we played on Backgammon Galaxy. But Nick beat me. So that knocked me out of the main bracket. I dropped into the consolation bracket and I promptly busted out of that one as well. But I don't regret a minute of it. Nick and I even made a plan to play squash sometime. It's nice to make a new friend. Thanks, backgammon. Here's Remy Davenport again.
3: Poker and chess are so much bigger than backgammon. I want to get backgammon as mainstream. Backgammon is just way more social game. You play with one hand and there's a drink in your other hand. Like, that's the game.
1: And what does mainstream backgammon look like?
3: I'm going to have a tournament at MSG. I've been talking about this forever. I've been putting it on my dream journal or a manifestation board, whatever it is. I don't know how long that will take, but we're going to do it.
1: You may think that Madison Square Garden hosting a backgammon tournament is absolutely impossible. Until a few weeks ago, the idea of the Garden hosting the New York Knicks in the NBA Finals also seemed impossible. I thought back to something Bob Wachtel had said when I asked him, what's so great about backgammon?
6: It's very entertaining. It's entertaining because the things you imagine are impossible happen, and things that you would swear are unlikely can happen just as often as that.
1: I also thought back to something Frank Frigo said when I'd asked him the same question.
7: I think of backgammon as a masochistic mindfulness. When I'm playing, I'm not thinking about anything else. Hours could go by. I forget to eat. I forget every other thing going on in my life. I'm going through all of these, you know, ups and downs and twists and turns. You're getting these little dopamine rushes. You know, you roll a good number, something goes well, it goes poorly. You feel alive. I'm actually experiencing something.
1: 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If you are ever looking for a game, let me know. 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We will be back next week with a new episode of Freakonomics Radio. Until then, take care of yourself. 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
8: 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I'm Dwight Emerson. Thanks for tuning in.
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16: See?
18: Oh.
19: But pull the mic in front of your mouth.
18: Yes.
19: There you go.
18: You might want to hear me close.
19: I do want to hear. I want to hear the deep Elsa tones. You know what it is? It's like 80 hertz.
18: Was that an 80 hertz? Is this an 80 hertz difference? Is this 80 hertz better?
19: Well, because when you move off mic.
18: 80 hertz better. Just think about that.
19: Let me just tell you this. When you move off mic, I lose like 90 to 150 hertz of Robert Krulwich.
18: You do.
19: When you get off mic, Robert, you take away my appreciation of your 80 hertz, and it hurts me. It hurts me. It literally hurts me. H-E-R-T-Z me.
18: See, this is the thing.
19: And it H-U-R-T-S-es me.
18: Oh, okay? The sublime, whatever you call a word that sounds like another word that isn't the same word that sounds the same when you say it.
19: It's a homily.
18: Homilum.
19: Homophone?
18: Oh.
19: Anyhow, this is Radiolab. I'm Jad Abumrad.
18: I'm Robert Krulwich. And today we'll start with a prelude.
20: Hello, hello, England. Are you there?
19: From our producer, Annie McEwen.
21: Hello.
20: Oh, hi. Yay.
21: Is that Annie?
20: It is. Is this Rupert?
21: Well done. Yes, well done.
20: This is Rupert Pennant Ray.
21: Right. Hello.
20: He's 71, and he's had a very busy, very successful career.
21: Yes. Perhaps the two most prominent things I've done, I was on the staff of The Economist for many years, an editor I then went from there to the Bank of England, where I was deputy governor.
20: So you can imagine Rupert is a very knowledgeable guy.
21: Absolutely.
20: Especially when it comes to things like
21: interest rates or exchange rates or commodity prices and
20: He knows all about that stuff. But this whole time he's been this like super successful guy. He's been living with this one big cavernous
21: gap in my life. Yeah.
20: Until very recently, Rupert knew absolutely nothing about science. And when I say nothing, I mean like he had no clue about how the natural world around him worked in any way.
21: Literally.
20: For instance,
21: the periodic table. I'd never heard of the periodic table.
20: Until last year. And when one day his wife told him he was a mammal.
21: Well, that was a shocker.
20: He had no idea.
21: I said, no, of course I'm not a mammal.
20: What?
21: I thought she was using it as a term of abuse.
20: He'd use words like fiber optic cable.
21: Many, many times.
20: And say things like,
21: oh, that's radioactive.
20: When describing something he felt was bad or dangerous.
21: Without a clue of what I meant by that phrase.
20: I guess, like, what was it like to be a very important person in very important circles, but have this gap?
21: Well, I'll tell you what, I became good at bluffing. I was on the board of a number of mining companies, and I hope none of my colleagues from those companies are listening.
20: Part of being on the board meant he had to read all these geologist reports
21: yeah.
20: and mathematologist reports.
21: Yeah.
20: Blah.
21: And then we would have board discussions about all this, and I would sit there stroking my chin in a way I hoped would look like a wise chap. But I didn't really have a clue what people were talking about.
20: What was your schooling like that you didn't have?
21: Well, this is where it all began, of course. I come from Zimbabwe, and I went to school there.
20: It was a boarding school, the kind of school where you wear uniforms, you play cricket, and for some reason, if you're extra clever, instead of studying any science at all, you study Greek.
21: Of course, the irony today is that I remember virtually no Greek at all. So it's not as though it did me a huge amount of favors.
20: So he'd always thought,
21: as soon as I have time,
20: he would write this wrong.
21: That's what I'm doing now. I'm studying science for the first time at the age of 71.
20: And he's really going for it. He's got a tutor
21: who I see for 3 hours a week.
20: Studying physics, biology, and his favorite,
21: chemistry. I have been really absorbed by chemistry.
20: I guess you are married to a scientist. Is that correct?
21: I am.
20: Okay, so what is that influencing your studies at all? Or
21: yeah, we had an agreement that at some point I would put this right, coupled with another agreement that she would be a very helpful tutor to me, which indeed she's proving to be. But I think there's a danger now that she's going to rather wish that she'd never encouraged me to do this, because
20: okay.
21: I now never stop saying, wow, have you noticed this?
20: What are and the wows?
21: Wows? I mean, all sorts of things. It was partly the periodic table. When I first discovered this, I couldn't believe how elegant it was, how compressed and how beautifully defined it all was. But I'm very, very devoted to it and have a copy of it close by most of the day.
20: Oh, really?
21: Oh, yes.
20: Oh, my gosh. You are very committed. This is amazing.
21: Then there are other things.
20: Okay.
21: Whole principle of electricity and how it lights up bulbs and how it then moves on and goes all around the house and comes out at the other end, and things like speed and velocity and acceleration and cells, and you're talking about plants and you're talking about animals. Something as simple as the glass of water I've got on the table by me now, I now look at it with a huge amount of respect.
20: Oh.
21: And I think, my God, if only I could have a look with microscope eyes and see those little molecules of hydrogen and the single atoms of oxygen and how they were all joined together, it would be such a delight.
20: I can see why your wife's like rolling her eyes a little bit.
21: Oh, yeah. No, this is getting tedious, I think.
20: You know. Rupert, go to bed. Yeah. It sounds very much to me like you've fallen in love.
21: Yeah, it does. It feels like that. It's all fresh and wonderful and exciting, and, you know, you can't really believe it. It's like one day having a miracle laser surgery on your eyes and they turn from being colorblind to being fully functional and seeing the richness of the world around you and thinking, my God, and there I was in that one-dimensional color. And now I've got all of this to revel in.
20: I picture you in a musical sort of like swinging your briefcases about as you like, jump home from work and dance around lampposts and stuff. Like
21: well,
20: that
21: would be nice. I wouldn't recommend my dancing, but anyway, oh, no? I do like the image.
19: Thanks, Annie.
20: Sure.
18: Speaking of reveling and reveling in.
19: Reveling in the wonder, getting back to basics, you know, like asking the questions you never get a chance to ask.
18: That's what we're going to do.
19: That's what we're going to do. This is one in a series of shows we've been doing.
18: All of us are curious about this, that, and the other, and some of the thises and the thatses and the others won't go away.
19: They won't go into the show either.
18: No, they won't go into the show either.
19: Because this show increasingly is these big investigative things.
18: Right.
19: Feels like, okay, let's make a space for the this, that, and the others.
18: So we did. We decided to just devote a few shows to small questions asked by our people that wouldn't go away, so what the heck, we'll just answer them.
19: Yeah, and maybe in the process you get back to that Rupertarian state of renewal, of wonder.
18: Yeah, but before we can do that, we actually have to take a quick break, and when we get back, prepare to be renewed.
19: We're going to Rupert you.
18: Rupert you, yes.
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0: From E-Town Hall in the foothills of the Rocky Mountains, it's E-Town with this week's guests from Ontario, Canada, Kat Clyde, science journalist and professor Hillary Rosner, and from Chicago, now living in L.A., Eric G. Johnson from Fruit Bats. I'm Helen Forster. Please welcome Nick Forster.
1: Thank you, Helen. Thanks. Welcome, everybody. Welcome to E-Town Hall. Man, oh, man. Okay, this week, once again, we have smart and talented people coming to our show. It's cool. Kat Clyde is here with her band. Eric D. Johnson from Fruit Bats is here. And also my interview guest, Hillary Rosner, is here. She's written a book called Roam, spelled R-O-A-M, about plants and animals and insects and trees and everything being connected and reliant on each other and needing more space. Our musical guests this week have, kind of like Hillary, been